0: that it has caused my wife to be put in a detention center. A GoFundMe for Tracy was taken down, but another online fundraiser for her legal defense has now popped up on a different site.
1: Fox's CB Cotton reporting. The first lawsuits have been filed against Taylor Farms over its lettuce linked to an outbreak of cyclospora.
2: At least three lawsuits were filed this week, including in Michigan and Ohio federal courts, by people who allege they became sick after eating at Taco Bell's tied to contaminated lettuce. The supplier of the lettuce linked to Taylor Farms, the company recalling its product, saying this quote, while the FDA traceback is indicating a specific independent farm, which represents less than 1% of the U.S.'s iceberg lettuce supply. As the potential source of the outbreak, we have removed all iceberg lettuce from the region indefinitely. The Food and Drug Administration said that its traceback investigation identified a single supplier, Taylor Farms de Mexico, and that consumers should avoid eating shredded iceberg lettuce at Taco Bell's in Indiana, Kentucky, Michigan, Ohio, and West Virginia.
1: Fox's Chanley Painter reporting. And I'm Carmen Roberts, and this is Fox News.
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7: I think you'll like it because I write about stories that either I don't get to do in-depth enough on air or stories that I don't get to on air that I still think are important to read. And I think you would enjoy it. So it's heckofajob.com. And we pay, I forget, I'd have to ask Michael, my producer, but I think we pay like $1,000 for you to subscribe. And you get one of those rubber checks that's not worth anything. So go do that. Here is a sentence that I did not expect to say this morning. Biden's book's out. I've heard so many people say that they're not going to buy the hardcover or the paperback. They want to buy the audio book if Joe Biden is the one recording the audio book. You people are sick. I would never think of it. Somebody suggests on the text line, if it comes out, an audio book, and Biden reads it, I should just spend the week playing that on the air, because that would be pretty good comic relief. But anyway, a Biden appointee just authored the first federal appeals court decision in the history of America to strike down a state assault weapons ban. No, not some judge that was a Federalist Society judge, not a Trump nominee. Judge Arianna Freeman, one of Joe Biden's picks for the Third Circuit Court of Appeals, wrote the opinion

0: And I got to tell you, she wrote it pretty dang well. The en banc Third Circuit, en banc is a fancy lawyer word for meaning that the entire court, 15 judges, they ruled Friday that New Jersey's ban on semi-automatic rifles and its prohibition on magazines holding more than 10 rounds both violate the Second Amendment. I would just like to turn my shoulder over and look over behind my back and scream at the state capitol, the Politburo in Colorado, did you hear that? Yes. The Third Circuit just ruled unconstitutional the ban on semi-automatic rifles and their prohibition on magazines holding more than 10 rounds. Colorado, you might want to go back to the drawing board. The name of the case is Association of New Jersey Rifle and Pistol Clubs versus the Attorney General of New Jersey. The ban stays on the books while the appeals run. That's pretty normal. But the doctrinal ground just shifted under every single assault weapons ban across the entire country. So I'm going to walk you through what happened. I'm going to tell you why it matters and why the Supreme Court is now sitting on a docket on a potential appeal that could rewrite gun law from coast to coast by this time next year. Yes, this case, I believe, is that significant. The lower court, so you know what, how these things occur. Let me just dumb it down, not because I think you're dumb, but I want you to understand the process, the procedure. So we have a trial court, the lower court, a federal district court. Then once that case is decided, the parties can appeal that to the circuit courts. And New Jersey sits in the Third Circuit. That case, this case we're talking about now, will most likely be appealed to the U.S. Supreme Court. And you wonder why the appointments to the U.S. Supreme Court are so important? This is the kind of case that makes those appointments so important. So let's go back. The lower court, the trial court, a judge by the name of Peter Sheridan, throughout New Jersey's ban, only as applied to Colt AR-15s. That is a narrow, I would say almost stingy ruling that left the rest of the New Jersey statute alone and also upheld the magazine cap, the 10 rounds. The Third Circuit went further. It said the record supported the same result for every semi-automatic rifle. Notice I didn't say AR style. I said for every semi-automatic rifle covered by New Jersey statute, not just Colt manufactured ARs. And then the circuit court modified the district court's order to reflect that. Then it reversed the district court on the large capacity magazine question and struck those provisions down too. Now, there was a takings claim under the Fifth Amendment that you took my property without due process of law. They didn't even need to reach that claim because they found on the Second Amendment you were wrong. Now, the case has been sent back to the district court so they can work through all the other firearms. Because remember, we're talking about semi-automatics. So we're talking about pistols, shotguns, all the specific listed models in the New Jersey statute that the New Jersey's assault firearm provision also covers. That's an important detail, and I'll come back to that in a minute. So, the appeals court judge, Judge Arianna Freeman, applied the two-part test that the Supreme Court laid out in New York State Rifle and Pistol Association versus Bruin. This is the Bruin case we've talked about. If the conduct is covered by the plain text of the Second Amendment, the government has got to justify its regulations by pointing to a historical tradition of firearm regulation from the founding era. She made four moves that I think matter. Some of them are going to echo way beyond the shores of New Jersey. One, the founding era wins, not the Reconstruction era. There's been this running argument in the lower courts about which historical period they're supposed to look at. Do we look at the regulations in effect in 1791 when the Second Amendment was ratified in the Constitution? Or do we look at 1868 when the 14th Amendment applied the Bill of Rights, including the Second Amendment, against the states? The Supreme Court, the U.S. Supreme Court, has hinted that the answer is 1791. Well, Arianna Freeman for the Third Circuit wrote it and said it plainly. She says, and I quote, "When conducting the historical inquiry, we saw that the principles underpinning founding era firearm regulations pointed in one direction, while the principles underpinning mid to late 19th century laws pointed in the opposite direction. Faced with an irreconcilable conflict between the laws of those two different time frames, we," meaning the Third Circuit, "concluded that we must look to founding era laws for analogies to modern day regulations." I don't think Justice Scalia or Thomas could have said it better than what she just did. Now, that matters because post-Civil War gun laws were more restrictive. Why? Because they didn't want blacks. They didn't want the former slaves to have guns. A lot of them were passed in the wake of the Civil War, and quite a few were aimed at disarming the freed slaves, which is its own ugly history. Gun control advocates have leaned on those 1868 laws to justify modern bans. Freeman just closed that door in the Third Circuit. But I cannot help but make one quick political point. Gun control advocates look to laws post-Civil War that were specifically written to disarm the freed slaves, and that's what they want to hang their hats on. These people are either historically ignorant, they're racist, or they don't want you to understand what the history really is. Now, let's continue in the opinion, because I'll get to the second point next. It's The Weekend with Michael Brown. Follow me on the Substack, heckofajob.com, and text line's always open, 33103, keyword Mike or Michael. I'll be right back.
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0: Hey, you tuned into the Weekend with Michael Brown. I'm glad that you've done that. If you'd like to subscribe to the podcast, it's very easy to do. Whatever podcast app you use, search for The Situation with Michael Brown. The Situation with Michael Brown. Once you find that, hit the subscribe button. Leave a 5-star review. We ask you to do that because that helps us with the algorithm, which helps us distribute the podcast out to even more people. Makes it easier for people to find it. So subscribe, leave a 5-star review, and then that will automatically download all 5 days of the weekday program and then the weekend program also. So you get all 6 days of Michael Brown. What more could you ask for, right? Go do that right now. Now, the gun control side, we're talking about this case out of the Third Circuit in New Jersey that struck down the New Jersey ban on magazines that hold more than 10 rounds or AR-15 style rifles, semi-automatics. The gun control side, they've been trying to narrow down the Second Amendment inquiry to weapons that were commonly used for self-defense. Now, so if they were able to do that, if a court could say that a particular rifle isn't typically used for self-defense, say because it's used primarily for hunting or sport shooting, then that kind of gun would not be protected. Well, Arianna Freeman, the judge for the Third Circuit, rejected that framing. And she said self-defense is one lawful purpose relevant to the common use inquiry, but it is not the only one. Well, self-defense is central to the Second Amendment. Other lawful purposes also bring a commonly used weapon within the ambit of the Second Amendment. Founding era Americans commonly used weapons for hunting in addition to self-defense. So weapons commonly used for hunting fall under the protection of the Second Amendment. So hunting counts, sport counts, collecting counts, any lawful purpose counts. She just took the gate and opened it wide. Now several circuits have played fast and loose with the Heller phrase, in which dangerous and unusual weapons, Justice Scalia said, might be subject to regulation. Well, those other circuits quietly turned that into an either-or test, claiming that a rifle could be banned if it's dangerous or it's unusual. The Third Circuit said, no, you cannot do that. In fact, again, the judge wrote, a weapon that is dangerous and unusual cannot be in common use for lawful purposes. That is, while dangerous and unusual may not be the direct opposite of in common use for lawful purposes, the two descriptors are mutually exclusive. So a rifle in common use, meaning that millions of Americans own it lawfully, cannot by definition be called dangerous and unusual in the sense of the Constitution. There are, by my estimate, roughly 24 million semi-automatic rifles in circulation in the country. That's not unusual. That's not fringe. That's mainstream American gun ownership. Now, Freeman did not try to draw a precise line for how many is enough. She said, we need not precisely define the quantity or qualities that make a weapon in common use for lawful purposes. Regardless, she says, of where those lines might be drawn, the many millions of semi-automatic rifles in circulation for lawful purposes are plainly in common use. In other words, if you own something like these guns in the millions and you own it legally, it's protected by the Second Amendment. That is a straightforward, administrable, enforceable rule. It does not require judges now to guess about what a founding father would have thought of a modern rifle. It doesn't require a battalion of expert historians. It just requires counting. 10 judges voted to strike the bans. Now, 5 dissented. But here's the interesting part. Every Trump appointee on the panel voted to strike the bans down. Judges Bibas, Porter, Mady, Boyle, Phipps, and Mascot. So no surprise there. Chief Judge Chigaris and Chief Judge Hardiman, both George W. Bush appointees, voted with the majority. Now, that's not shocking. What is shocking, or is shocking at least to me, the two Biden appointees on the Third Circuit split, and Judge Freeman authored the majority opinion. Judge Montgomery Reeves joined it. The other Bush appointee on the panel, Judge D. Brooks Smith, went the other way. He dissented. So you had a Biden appointee writing the opinion, another Biden appointee joining it, and a Republican-appointed judge dissenting. Now, if you're keeping score at home, the partisan lines you'd expect did not hold. Freeman followed the Bruin case where the analysis took her. She read the plain meaning. The dissenters, Krauss, Restrepo, and Smith, on one dissent, with Judge Schwartz filing separately, wanted to bring back exactly the kind of interesting balancing test that Bruin was designed to kill. They wanted the courts to weigh whether a particular gun is better suited for self-defense or better suited for a criminal purpose. Freeman outright rejected the invitation, and rightly so, because that's not a legal test. That's a policy preference. And that's a policy preference that the judges have no business engaging in. Policy is not within the scope of the jurisdiction of a judge. Now, a quick word on the dissent's history, because I think it matters. The dissenters lean heavily on 19th century state laws regulating Bowie knives to argue that Americans have always accepted restrictions on an unusually dangerous weapon. That's the argument you always hear from the gun control side. But it falls apart the moment you actually read those laws. Give you an example. Georgia's 1837 statute regulated carrying and taxed sales. It did not ban owning a knife in your home. Alabama's 1839 law addressed concealed carry, not possession. Texas in 1871 prohibited carrying a Bowie knife on your person, but let you keep one at home. Arkansas, 1881, prohibited wearing or carrying, but not owning. Even Tennessee's 1838 law, which is the most aggressive of the bunch, restricted merchants from selling them and enhanced penalties for assaults committed with them, but did not prohibit ownership of the Bowie knife. Not one of those laws is a possession ban. Not one of them says you can't keep a Bowie knife in your home, which means they're terrible analogies for a New Jersey statute that criminalizes owning a semi-automatic rifle under all circumstances. That's the doctrinal work the dissent won't and did not do, because if they did it honestly, their analogies collapse entirely. Now, the governor of New Jersey, what a dirtbag. He responds. And I'll tell you what and why next.
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0: Welcome back to the Weekend with Michael Brown. Glad to have you with me. I appreciate you tuning in. Text line's always open, 33103, keyword Mike or Michael. 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If you search for at Michael D. Brown, you're going to find them. And then go give me a follow. And we'll have some fun making fun of people, making fun of stuff going on. The governor, we're talking about this case in New Jersey, the Third Circuit struck down, overwhelmingly struck down, New Jersey's ban on semi-automatic rifles, particularly the Colt AR-15. New Jersey's governor, Mikey Sherrill, put out a statement calling the decision a right-wing attack on New Jersey's laws and went on to defend the ban on what she called weapons of war. The New Jersey Attorney General, Jennifer Davenport, then backed her up, calling the ruling legally incorrect and pointing out that every other federal circuit has come out the other way, which is factually true, but legally irrelevant. But it's what you say when you've lost, and lost big time. The weapons of war line is what I want to spend a beat on because it's not a slogan. It's a factual claim that is entirely and legally wrong. The AR-15 is not a weapon of war. The United States military does not issue AR-15s. The military issues the M4 and the M16, which are select fire rifles, meaning that they can fire fully automatic or in three-round bursts. The civilian AR-15 is purely semi-automatic. One trigger pull, one round. That's the same firing mechanism as the deer rifle that your uncle kept in his gun safe or the 1911 pistol that millions of Americans have carried since before World War I. If a semi-automatic firing mechanism makes a gun a weapon of war, then almost all of the firearms in American households are weapons of war, which is a category so broad as to make that category utterly meaningless. The AR-15 is the most popular rifle in America. Millions of law-abiding citizens own them for target shooting, hunting, competition, and yes, for self-defense. Judge Freeman, Arianna Freeman, noted this. 24 million rifles in the class that the Third Circuit just protected. That is not war-making. That's just ownership. Now, I want to make sure you understand, this story gets bigger than New Jersey. 2 weeks ago, June 30, the Supreme Court granted cert in two cases, Viramontes versus Cook County and Grant versus Higgins. Viramontes challenges Cook County, Illinois assault weapons ban, which dates back to 1993. Grant challenges Connecticut's post-Sandy Hook expansion of its assault weapons ban. So the Supreme Court consolidated the two cases and framed the question presented as whether the Second and 14th Amendment guarantee the right to possess AR-15 platform and similar semi-automatic rifles. The argument is expected sometime in the October 2026 term. I think we'd have a decision by June next year. And just last week, the Seventh Circuit upheld Illinois' statewide assault weapons ban, the one that Governor Pritzker signed in 2023 after the Highland Park shooting. So now we have a clean circuit split. The Third Circuit says these bans are unconstitutional. The Seventh Circuit says, no, they're fine. And the Second Circuit, Connecticut, has upheld them. The Fourth Circuit in Maryland has upheld them. That's exactly the fact pattern the Supreme Court took the cases to resolve. And as long as we don't have some apocalyptic change in the court's makeup, I see a 6-3 decision coming. Maybe a 7-2, but at least 6-3. Two things I think you ought to keep in mind. First, Justice Thomas wrote back in 2024 that if the Seventh Circuit ultimately upheld the Illinois ban, that the Supreme Court could and should review that decision. Well, they just did. Second, Justice Kavanaugh signaled in 2025, when the court declined to take the Maryland case, He argued that there is a strong argument that AR-15s are protected by the Second Amendment. So when a fifth justice on a nine-member court telegraphs where he's going, that is not idle chatter. That tells you the trajectory that the U.S. Supreme Court is on. Will New Jersey appeal this case? Of course they will. Will it matter? Probably not. The Attorney General is definitely going to file a cert petition with the U.S. Supreme Court. She's got to do it. Politically, she cannot let this decision stand without at least pretending to put up a fight. And all the state's talking points already telegraph what their appeal will be. But there's a problem for New Jersey. The Supreme Court has already granted, as I just said, cert in those cases in Illinois and Connecticut, and then consolidated them. So the court is going to answer the question presented in those cases. Does the Second Amendment protect AR-15 platforms and similar semi-automatic rifles? That answer will govern New Jersey's case whether or not the U.S. Supreme Court formally grants cert here and decides to hear or even consolidate the New Jersey case with the Connecticut and the Illinois cases. If the Supreme Court says yes, which the current alignment suggests that it will, New Jersey's bans are finished. If the Supreme Court somehow says no, the Third Circuit will have to reconsider under their new framework. The most likely path is that the court holds any New Jersey cert petition pending the decision in the Illinois and the Maryland cases, then vacates and remands after it rules in those cases. That's generally how the Supreme Court handles these kind of clusters. New Jersey doesn't get its own Supreme Court moment. It gets the leftovers of the decisions in those other cases. Three things I'd want you to take away from this. These are pretty significant. One, for the first time in American history, a federal appeals court has struck down a state ban on so-called assault weapons. Something like when somebody tells me that people aren't paying their fair share, I ask, well, tell me what is their fair share? When people tell me we ought to ban assault weapons, I tell them, well, define for me an assault weapon. Because every weapon that you use to defend yourself is an assault weapon. A 9-iron, a baseball bat, a meat cleaver, a semi-automatic, an automatic, whatever it is, that's an assault weapon. They never can define it. So for the first time, an appeals court has struck down an assault weapons ban. That is not incremental. That is a rupture in the legal landscape that has until now allowed the states to commonly ban these commonly owned rifles without meaningful pushback from the federal courts. That's the first thing I want you to know. The second thing is this. The opinion was written by a Biden appointee. When people tell you that the Second Amendment is a partisan issue, they are wrong. The Bruin case, history, tradition, common use, is straightforward enough that a judge applying it in good faith will reach the same result regardless of who appointed the judge. Judge Freeman did what judges are supposed to do. She applied the law. Again, that is what judges are supposed to do. Then I make a third point. This is an appetizer. It's not the entree. It's just an appetizer. The Supreme Court has already agreed to decide the underlying question. The argument is coming this fall. I expect a decision by next summer. If the court follows the logic of Heller, McDonald, and Bruin, and the current alignment strongly suggests that it will, assault weapon bans in more than a dozen states, including New Jersey, New York, California, Illinois, Connecticut, Massachusetts, Maryland, Washington, Delaware, Hawaii, they're all living right now on borrowed time. The 24 million semi-automatic rifles that Judge Arianna Freeman said were in common use for lawful purposes, they're not going anywhere. The law is pretending otherwise. They have an expiration date. They now have a shelf life. And I think that shelf life expires in the October 2027 term. I'll be right back.
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0: Welcome back to the Weekend with Michael Brown. Glad to have you with me. So the federal government bought about almost $10 million worth of contraceptives. Yeah, IUDs, implants, injectables. They bought it with your money. Of course, they always buy it with your money, right? They bought them. They paid in full. They shipped them to a warehouse in Geel, Belgium, staged and ready to go out to Africa. Then, if you recall, at the beginning of Trump 2.0, the United States Agency for International Development, USAID, got dismantled. And the shipment stopped midair. Kind of like a cartoon character who's run off the cliff but hasn't looked down yet. Wile E. Coyote, you know, that hasn't looked down, looks back at the camera, boom. Now, reasonable people can disagree about whether you and me as American taxpayers ought to be in the business of buying birth control for the Congo. That's a real debate. Go have it. I don't care right now. But that debate ended the moment that the credit card was swiped. The product exists. It's sitting in a building. The only question left on the table is a logistics question. What do we do with the stuff we already own? And here's where my experience in the federal government tells me, well, I bet they took a simple logistics question and turned it into a monument. Because they had some options. Option was destroy it, incinerate it, double incinerate it, actually, because of the hormone content. It would cost you about $167,000 to burn. So you burn $10 million of product at a cost of $167,000 to keep it out of the hands of people who wanted it for free. Because that's option two. Doctors Without Borders offered to take it. MSI Reproductive Choices, they offered to take it. And they even said, we'll pay the import fees. We'll handle the logistics. We'll pick it up. It doesn't cost you anything. The federal government told Doctors Without Borders and MSI Reproductive Choices, no. Now, there's a contractor, Chemonix. They submitted multiple plans, donate it, sell it, recoup something. The leadership issued no instructions. The federal government issued no instructions. Not no, not yes, just nothing. That's the bureaucratic equivalent of leaving somebody on hold. Just walked away. So the destruction plan proceeds. 20 truckloads get pulled out of climate-controlled storage, loaded, headed for the fire. The same day that those truckloads were going to take it to the incinerator, the administration reversed course. Public outrage, bad headlines, so stand down, put all that contraceptives back on the shelves. So they put it back, 20 truckloads, right back into the warehouse. The problem is hormonal contraceptives are climate controlled for a reason. If you take them out of the climate control, you drive them around Belgium, then you drive them back. What have you returned to the, or what you have returned to the shelf is no longer medicine. It's just stuff. $8 million of stuff ruined. That's a pregnant pause. The product was not destroyed by any plan to destroy it. That product was destroyed by the plan to not destroy it, executed by people who apparently thought climate-controlled storage was just maybe a suggestion. Like, you know, the dry clean only tag on a piece of clothing you buy, but you throw it in the washer anyway. The U.S. government reversed the decision to burn it. And in the process of reversing it, we burned it, just a different way, slower, and with a lot more paperwork. That's kind of like a Coen Brothers movie, isn't it? Now, let's talk about the bill, because there's always a bill. The Inspector General's advisory says that USAID paid north of $360,000 in storage and freight on this pile since January of last year. That's about $24,000 a month. On average, to rent a room in Belgium for a shipment that we can't use, that we won't give away, and we refuse to make a decision about. We're currently paying about $5,000 a month ongoing to warehouse the $8 million of product that we spoiled, that we ruined. We're paying rent on trash. And then there's the last part. And this is the part that actually wants me to kind of put my head through the console right here, or maybe just through this window. There's $1.7 million of this stuff that is still good. It still never left the climate control, still viable, expiration dates running out to 2031, 5 more years of stable shelf life. There's no plan for it. Not a plan, you know, not a bad plan, not a plan I disagree with. No plan. So the Inspector General ask. Nobody answered. It's sitting there right now in Belgium, aging quietly, on a clock, waiting for a decision from an agency that no longer exists, run by people who've discovered that if you never decide anything, you can never be blamed for deciding something. Except you can. That's what this is. That's what the whole warehouse is. And before anybody sends me a text message or an email, I want you to notice who's really most pissed off about this. It's not Bernie Sanders. The sharpest quote in the Inspector General's coverage came from Lisa Murkowski, the senior senator from, and a Republican from Alaska, who said that these months of indecision and mismanagement turned a preventable problem into a costly, wasteful one, and that every effort should be made to get the usable supplies to the partners who could actually deliver them and do some people some good. And she's right. And she's right for the reason conservatives are supposed to be right about government. We didn't lose $8 million here because of ideology or partisanship. Nobody sat in a room anywhere and made some sort of principled decision that this money ought to just be burned. We lost $8 million of our dollars because a large organization, a bureaucracy, was afraid to make a call, and then they made a call, and then they unmade the call, and the physical world, which does not care about a press strategy, which does not care about a policy, which does not care about partisanship, does not care about Republican versus Democrat, doesn't even care whether it's a good idea or a bad idea, but which is very clear on what happens to hormones above 60 degrees Fahrenheit. Yeah. That physical world sent us an invoice. If you told me the government wanted to burn $10 million of birth control, I'd say, okay, you made a choice, now defend it. But if you told me the government wanted to hand it to Doctors Without Borders, I'd say, fine, we already paid for it, let's get something for the money. What I cannot defend, what nobody can defend, and notice that nobody is defending it, is door number three, where we do neither for a year in a rented room at $24,000 a month until the decision makes itself by rotting away. That's not a conservative outcome. That's not even a progressive outcome. That's not an outcome at all. That's just the government doing what it does when nobody's watching the warehouse. They don't make a decision. I've often told the story of an old political science professor I had. They said the problem with the U.S. government, and you got to remember, my old political science professor has been dead for decades. He says the government's grown so big that it can no longer even make a decision. Well, I just gave you exhibit number one. It's the Weekend with Michael Brown. Be sure and subscribe to the Substack, heckofajob.com. Hang tight. I'll be right back.
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18: This is a Fox News alert. I'm Carmen Roberts. The State Department sounds a worldwide alarm for Americans after Iran's deadly escalation of the war. And the warning comes after Iran launched attacks on a U.S. base in Jordan yesterday, killing two U.S. service members, injuring four, and causing one to go missing. U.S. is warning Americans worldwide, especially those in the Middle East, to exercise increased caution. Well, this evening, the U.S. military launched a fresh round of airstrikes on Iran to, as CENTCOM says, swiftly punish the country's Revolutionary Guard for those deadly attacks in Jordan. Fox's Lucas Tomlinson has more from Tel Aviv.
19: The State Department has just issued a brand new worldwide caution urging Americans to think twice about any travel to the Middle East. Due to heightened tensions in the Middle East, the security environment remains complex with the potential for unseen escalation. And that's exactly what we saw in neighboring Jordan when Iran fired multiple intermediate-range ballistic missiles that made it through U.S. air defense systems, hit a base in Jordan with dozens of U.S. Air Force personnel at the base.
18: And Iran's supreme leader today warned of unforgettable lessons if the U.S. keeps attacking. And President Trump is responding to the service members' deaths. Fox's Alex Hogan is in Bridgewater, New Jersey.
20: President Trump is here in New Jersey this weekend at his Bedminster Golf Club. And following the news, this breaking news of these two U.S. service members who have been killed in action in Jordan. News Nation now reporting that President Trump has responded to them, giving them this statement, quote, "It is a very sad thing. And also, we hate to see it happen. It is in service to our country." U.S. Central Command also says that one other service member is missing in action and that four other service members were evacuated to Jordanian hospitals after that Iranian missile and drone attack on Friday.
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18: Ontario's Premier Doug Ford is pushing back after President Trump blasted Canada for letting wildfires get out of control and inundate the northern U.S. with smoke.
33: I find it a shame the administration in the U.S. and Congress people writing these letters and blaming us and so on and so forth. They have a very short memory. We had the water bombers, everyone ready, going over to California. It was last year.
18: And the U.S. continues to feel the effects of those wildfires from Canada, with smoke lingering across the upper Midwest, the Great Lakes, Northeast, and parts of New

0: on progressive wins in other cities, including New York and Seattle. El Sayed is looking to snag the Democratic nomination from Congresswoman Haley Stevens. In New York City, someone shoved a 70-year-old woman onto the subway tracks in Midtown this morning, where Good Samaritans rushed to her rescue. The NYPD says the unidentified strap hanger was on the platform before noon when someone walked up behind her and tossed her onto the tracks, where she fell and cut her head. Suspect took off, but police were able to capture that person. I'm Carmen Roberts. This is Fox News.
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7: Well, let's start it out this way. For, I don't know, 15 years now, maybe longer, everybody from the Housing and Urban Department to Harvard, to your brother-in-law, Thanksgiving, or, you know, the 4th of July picnic you just had, they all seem to agree on exactly one thing about the American economy. We don't have enough houses. The estimates run anywhere between, from the best figures I can find anyway, the estimates run anywhere from 1.5 million to 7 million homes that we are short based on the demand, and I think also depending on who's doing the counting. It's the one crisis that I think Republicans and Democrats actually agree upon, which is kind of hard to find. Congress just passed the largest housing bill in decades. It's called the 21st Century Road to Housing Act, with votes that you don't see anymore. 85-5 in the Senate, 358-32 in the House of Representatives. But here's a detail that I think almost all of the news coverage skipped over. That bill became law at midnight last week without President Trump's signature. He refused to sign it. Not because he opposed the housing provisions, but he was trying to use it as leverage to force a vote on the SAVE Act, the voter ID bill. Now, under the Constitution, if the president neither signs nor vetoes a bill, within 10 days while Congress is in session, the bill becomes law anyway. So the most significant housing legislation in, I think, probably, what, at least a generation, is now the law of the land, and nobody held a pen, nobody signed the bill. File that one away for the next trivia night for the last bill that was passed without the president signing it. But there's a story underneath the story. The same week that Washington finally got around to fixing the housing shortage, the Mortgage Bankers Association, that's the industry's own economists, people whose, frankly, their entire livelihoods depend on Americans

0: buying homes, put out a white paper. They published a white paper saying that the shortage might actually be ending on its own. Well, then, not because of anything Congress did, because if it's going to resolve itself on its own, why did Congress pass the bill? The Mortgage Bankers Association says it's a matter of simple demographics, and that within a decade, they say, we might actually flip from too many houses to few houses to too many houses. Now, I know you're listening to this program, but before you all dismiss that as crazy talk, let's look at the math, because the math, I think, seems to be real. The fertility rate in this country has now fallen to 1.6 births per woman. That is an all-time low. It's well below the 2.1 births per female that you need just to replace the existing population, just to keep us at the same level. Birth rates are now down 23% since 2007. For 19 years, they've been dropping, and they have now dropped to that lowest level, an all-time low of 23%. Now, the CBO, the Congressional Budget Office, they're now projecting that starting somewhere around 2030, what, about 4 years from now, deaths in this country will outnumber births in this country every year, every single year, from then on out as far as anybody can see. So if you strip out immigration, the American population actually starts shrinking in 2030. And just a little footnote here real quickly, it's not just us. There's a lot of countries, China including. But let's go back to immigration. Because immigration is exactly the variable that just moved. The current administration's enforcement policies cut net migration. Now, I'm using the term migration there in particular because I'm talking about both legal and illegal immigration. The current administration's enforcement policies have cut people coming into this country dramatically. So dramatically that back in January, the Congressional Budget Office lopped nearly 7 million people off its projection for the 2035 population. So that's 7 million people who were expected to be here, all needing some place to live, who now are not projected to ever show up. Now, baby boomers, yeah, including me, all the baby boomers out there. The oldest of the baby boomers are starting to turn around 80 years old. Over the next two decades, tens of millions of homes pass from the baby boomer generation to their children, their kids, kids who, by and large, already own homes. The Mortgage Bankers Association calls it a silver glacier rather than a silver tsunami. Slow, not sudden, but glaciers still move, and every one of those houses eventually will land on the housing market. Now, household formation. That's the actual engine of housing demand. That's already stalled itself. Harvard's Joint Center for Housing Studies found that new household formation fell from 2 million a year in 2021 to just over 1 million a year last year. So we've had three straight years of decline. In the meantime, rental vacancies are up. And rents, I can tell you, even here in Denver, where rents were crazy for a while, have flattened. The number of homes for sale is up maybe about 30% from a year ago. In places like Austin, which was one of the hotbeds of housing, prices in Austin are already falling. So that raises a question. Is the Mortgage Bankers Association right? Are we about to literally drown in houses? Here's where I come down. I think they're half right. And the half that they get wrong matters more than the half that I think the Mortgage Bankers Association gets right. Here's the problem. There is no such thing as the American housing market. What? Michael, how can you say that? Because you've always heard about, well, the housing market this, the housing market that. It's a buyer's housing market. It's a seller's housing market. We always hear about, quote, the American housing market. Well, no, there are thousands of local housing markets, and averaging them together produces a number that describes exactly none of them individually. And in fact, the Mortgage Bankers Association own paper admits this. The looming oversupply is concentrated right now, it's probably going to change, in places like Texas, Arizona, and Florida. You know, the places where builders could actually build because there was land available and permits, like in Colorado, didn't take a geological age to get through. Meanwhile, the Northeast, the Midwest, and the coastal job centers, they're still desperately short. Why? Zoning boards, permitting regimes have made building functionally illegal. So where does that leave us? What's really going on? Well, let's continue. It's the Weekend with Michael Brown. Stay tuned. Let's go to Phoenix next.
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0: We'll begin with Michael Brown. Glad to have you with me. 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Text line, of course, is open. 33103. Keyword, Mike or Michael. And then don't forget, you know, if you kind of like what we do on the weekend, I really do think you would like the weekday program. 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Once you find that station, hit that as a preset, and then Monday through Friday from 9 to noon Mountain Time, 9 to noon, you can stream live The Situation with Michael Brown. So go hit that preset and listen to me during the weekday also. So we've walked through this idea that there is no such thing as the American housing market. We got thousands of local housing markets, and when you average them all together, that doesn't produce anything. The average is meaningless. And in fact, the Mortgage Bankers Association admitted that. And we talked about where a looming oversupply is concentrated in places where it has been very easy to build houses, Texas, Arizona, Florida, because they actually believe in capitalism. They've tried to streamline their regulatory process so the getting permits and everything is much easier. But a surplus house in Phoenix does not shelter a family in Boston. And in fact, you can't FedEx a 3-bedroom ranch house across state lines. So a national glut of housing that averages Austin surplus against, say, Denver shortage is a statistic. It's not the reality. That's the first problem. These are just stats that are probably, by luck of the draw, correct in some local markets, and wildly off-base in other markets. But there is a second problem. The oversupply scenario assumes that builders are idiots. Builders are capitalists. Builders want to make a profit. They want to put their money in where they know they're going to get a good return on investment. So it assumes, the oversupply scenario, assumes that builders will keep pouring foundations into falling prices for the next 10 years. They're not going to do that. They never have. Can you imagine some place where there's a glut of housing and those prices are dropping, that a builder is going to go into that market and build something that's even more expensive or even less expensive? No, they're going to look at what the market is before they decide where they're going to start building homes. And in fact, housing starts already dropped more than 15% between just this past April and May. Permit applications have been on the downside, sliding since 2022. I guess builders read the same demographics that the Mortgage Bankers Association does. In fact, they probably read it before you and I did. This is the difference between now and 2008, because 2008 is one of those years that we can kind of set down as a benchmark. In 2008, the housing glut was built on phony demand. Liar loans, securitized fantasies, you know, hey, are you breathing? We'll give you a mortgage. Hey, you don't have a job, but you've got $25 in the bank account? We'll give you a mortgage. It was that insane. It was that wild. And so people started getting loans, and the housing inventory landed before anybody knew what hit them. This particular slowdown now, come on, it's arriving in broad daylight. And it's doing so in slow motion. And we have a decade of advance warning. So markets will adjust to what they can see coming. That's what markets do. We see that when a war in Iran breaks out. And we see the stock market or their futures start to drop. It's the same everywhere. We see it with the price of gold. We see it with the price of stocks, the price of gas, the price of groceries, everything. Markets adjust to what they can see coming. Because that's how markets react. That's what the smart money does. But, there's always a but. The third problem, and this is the one I really do want you to remember. The entire projection about housing markets rests on an assumption about immigration policy that is exactly one election away from reversal. The Congressional Budget Office didn't cut 7 million people from its forecast because of some iron law of nature. It did it because of policy. Enforcement decisions made by this administration. And we well know that we don't know what 2008 or 2028 is going to bring. Let's say it brings a Democrat administration. A future Democrat administration could easily reopen the immigration spigot, and demand snaps back. Now, the fertility rates, that's a really slow-moving ship that turns very, very slowly. On the other hand, immigration, that's a dial on the wall. That's just a turning of the thermostat. Any 25-year forecast built on the current setting of the immigration dial deserves our skepticism. And in fact, the Mortgage Bankers Association, their chief economist, admits as much. So what is the real lesson here? It's not panic, there's a glut coming, and I don't think it's relax shortages forever. I think this is the real lesson. The housing shortage was never purely a market failure. It was substantially a government-created scarcity. Builders didn't stop building after 2008 because they forgot how to build a house. They stopped, and they stayed stopped in those places that needed housing most. Why? Because zoning, permitting, environmental reviews, and all the local obstruction made building slow, very expensive, and in a lot of places, virtually impossible. The states that have the worst shortages today are precisely the states with the most restrictive rules. And that is not a coincidence, gang. That is simple cause and effect. It's not even correlation. It's causation. That's why the new law, I really don't care what you think about Washington's timing, mostly the new law points in the right direction. Its best provisions don't spend your money. They remove obstacles, streamlined environmental reviews, legalize single stairway apartment buildings up to six stories, pushing local governments to loosen the zoning stranglehold. Those are really good policies, regardless of whether demand is rising or falling. Why? Because they let prices do the job, signaling builders where homes are needed and where homes are not needed. Because here's the punchline, and it's a punchline that stupid people in Washington, D.C. never learn. Congress spent 15 years studying the housing shortage. They held hearings on the housing shortage. They formed task forces about the housing shortage. And the week they finally passed a bill, the market said, look, the maternity ward had already started solving it without them. Demographics don't need a committee. Supply and demand didn't wait for a signing ceremony, which, as it turns out, is fitting because, guess what? There wasn't one. The shortage was real. The glut, I think that's a maybe. The lesson is neither. The lesson is that prices are signals, and the market's correct. When you watch the market go up, you ought to be thinking to yourself, what's causing that? When the market goes down, look around. What's causing that? And I think the largest, the biggest, most unmovable obstacle to affordable housing in this country, it was never a lack of federal attention. No. How many times have you ever thought to yourself, oh, this is a problem that needs more federal attention? Well, I might be able to think of one or two, but when it comes to the private sector, doing private things, building houses, it was an excess of government permission slips, particularly at the state and local level. When you get out of the way, guess what happens? The problem starts fixing itself. It already has. It's the Weekend with Michael Brown. Text line's always open, 33103. The Substack, it's always free. It's always open at heckofajob.com. Hang tight. I'll be right back.
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0: Happy Happy Saturday, everybody. Welcome back to The Weekend with Michael Brown. Glad to have you with me, broadcasting, as we always are, live from Denver, Colorado. 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The Situation with Michael Brown. Once you find it, hit that subscribe button. Leave a 5-star review. I ask you to do that, not because I'm egotistical, but because that helps us spread the word further, because the algorithms looks at how many reviews a podcast gets, and then it goes up on the list. So when someone's searching, it's higher up in the list. It's just like a Google search. Same thing as a Google search. The more somebody searches for something, or the more keywords that are there, the higher it appears in the Google search. So that's why I always ask for a 5-star review. Anyway, once you subscribe to The Situation with Michael Brown, the great thing is that downloads all 5 days of the weekday program and the weekend program. So subscribe to the podcast. I want to tell you a story about Texas. Yeah, we're going to go to Texas next. And I want you to listen to it the way you'd listen to a story about maybe somebody else's marriage. With sympathy and with a little distance. And with the growing kind of uncomfortable suspicion that, yeah, I've heard this one before, and that you were in it when you heard it before. Let's go all the way back to March 2024. Texas Republicans put a question on their primary ballot. Should only Republicans vote in Republican primaries? Well, 73% of the voters said yes. That summer, at the Republican State Convention in Texas, they asked their delegates the exact same question. 92% of the Republican delegates at the Texas Republican Convention said yes, too. So we no longer have a debate. We don't have a close call. We don't have a nose-hair finish. It's not a close call. That is a party standing up virtually in unison and saying, you know what? We'd like to pick our own nominee, please. Back off. Then, you know what happened after that? The Attorney General of Texas, Ken Paxton, just wiped the floor with the senior senator from Texas, John Cornyn, in the May runoff. And Governor Greg Abbott, who is nothing if not a man who reads the election returns, he got the message. He got right with the grassroots in a real hurry, real fast. He actually persuaded his Secretary of State, who had been fighting the Republican Party of Texas in federal court on exactly this same issue, hey, stop it. Step aside. And then Governor Abbott lined up a replacement. Nate Schatzlein, a Fort Worth legislator, who had actually written closed primary legislation and who was reportedly prepared to walk into that federal courtroom and sign the consent decree that would have ended the fight among the Republicans. Schatzlein believed him. That's the part that gets me. He resigned from a national board. He bought a house. He moved his family. He took the governor of Texas at his word. And then the Republican establishment made some phone calls. Because here's the thing about a Secretary of State who's willing to sign a consent decree. He takes the issue away from the legislature forever, or at least according until someone decides that the consent decree is no longer needed. And if you know anything about consent decrees, they go on for years, sometimes decades, and sometimes they still exist decades and decades later. And I think there are a lot of people in Austin who need that issue to stay in the Texas legislature, right where it has been safely buried for how long? 18 freaking years, that's how long. So Governor Abbott called Schatzlein and told him, sorry, turns out you're constitutionally ineligible, citing Article 3, Section 18 of the Texas Constitution. A sitting legislator cannot take a Senate-confirmed appointment during his term. The sole authority for that reading is an attorney general's opinion that's now 24 years old. Guess who the attorney general is that wrote that opinion? Yes, Greg Abbott, former Attorney General of Texas, and now, well, then Lieutenant Governor of Texas, and now the Governor of Texas. So we are asked to believe that the governor of Texas offered a man a job, watched him quit his seat, resign his board, and buy a house, and only then, in a moment of quiet reflection, remembered a legal opinion he had personally authored 24 years earlier. I think maybe I should introduce you to a bridge in Brooklyn that I'm prepared to sell at a very competitive price. But let's talk about why this matters in Colorado. And it may matter in your state, too, because this is part of the redistricting process that's going on, that's also a part of a primary fight that's going on. And that is who decides the nominee for the parties. Let me pause for just a moment before I get into Colorado, and let's think about Maine. What happened in Maine? Well, Graham Plattner, a nut job with a Nazi tattoo, a history of sexual assault and sexual abuse, a list of things that you would have thought the Me Too movement, and that even Democrats would have said, no, let's find somebody else. He wins the primary, but then it gets worse. Then someone who is, a favored female for the Democrats, comes out with additional information about additional sexual assault, and now the Democrats are in a stew because they don't care about the assault. They care about winning. So they do once again what they did back before the 2024 election. Because Biden had the nomination, he was the nominee, they push him out, and they handpick the successor who is a loser. Now, in Maine, they're going to have a very short primary, but the establishment Democrats, and I don't mean just in Maine, I mean particularly in D.C., are going to decide who's going to win that primary. Yeah, they'll pick their preferred candidate, and they'll be the person that wins. That's why primaries become so important, because that's where voters, where Republican voters can determine who what they want to be their nominee. Democrats ostensibly can pick their nominee, and they don't have interference other than maybe the establishment throwing money in. They get to decide for themselves. Now let's go to Colorado. In Colorado, if you register as a Republican, you get a Republican ballot. If you register as a Democrat, you get a Democrat ballot. But if you register unaffiliated, which is what about 47% of Colorado voters did, the county mails you both a Republican and Democrat ballot. You pick one. You vote it, you throw the other one away, ostensibly. Now, the system exists because of something in Colorado called Proposition 108, which we passed in 2016, which was bankrolled in significant part by a wealthy Denver businessman named Kent Theory. He had the theory that unaffiliated voters were being locked out of elections that their taxes paid for. Now, here's my problem with that theory, and I want to state it as plainly as I know how. Nobody is being locked out of anything. An unaffiliated voter in Colorado can vote in November the same as you or the same as me, same as everybody. What that unaffiliated voter does not get, and what that voter has affirmatively chosen not to get, is a say in who carries the Republican banner into the November election. And that is not disenfranchisement. That's the entirely predictable consequence of declining to join the club. You don't get to vote in my homeowners association election because you happen to live down the street. You don't get to pick the pastor of a church you don't attend. You don't get to elect the officers of a union that you don't belong to. This is not a controversial proposition anywhere else in American life. It becomes controversial only when we're talking about political parties, and I have never once heard a persuasive explanation for why. It's The Weekend with Michael Brown. Hang tight. I'll be right back.
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0: Welcome back to The Weekend with Michael Brown. Glad to have you with me. Appreciate you tuning in. We're talking about closed primaries and who gets to vote and who doesn't get to vote, and how in Texas the governor decided to kill that idea, even though most Republicans wanted to close their primary. And in Colorado, there's a big fight about it here. And the argument is that many people all across the country are registering unaffiliated because they're tired of both parties. Well, my argument is pretty simple. I don't get to vote in a union election if I'm not a member of the union. And I don't get to vote in an HOA election, if I don't live in that HOA jurisdiction. Why should politics be any different? The Supreme Court has been building this architecture for 45 years. The court said that freedom of association presupposes a freedom to identify who constitutes the association. In other words, the party. In one case, the court said that a party's determination of its own boundaries is constitutionally protected. And in California Democrat Party against Jones, Justice Scalia wrote that in no area is the right to exclude more important than in selecting a party's nominee. And then Scalia added a line that ought to hang over every closed primary in this country. A single election could be enough to destroy the party. Now, I want you to think about what that principle is and what it is not. It is not that every primary must be closed. In fact, the court actually protected a party that wanted its primary open over the state's objection. The principle is the autonomy of the political party itself. Now, the state can run the election machinery. The state can print the ballots. The state can count the votes, and the state can certify the results. But the state does not own the word Republican or Democrat, and it cannot commandeer a private association and then dictate on terms on which that association chooses their nominees, their standard bearer. And here's why I have to say something's going to make some of the people unhappy, particularly in Colorado. I'm going to say it anyway because I'd rather be useful than popular. Colorado Republicans already have the tool. The escape hatch was written into the statute in Proposition 108. If 75% of the party's central committee votes to nominate by assembly instead of by primary, the primary closes. No lawsuit, no ballot, no trip to the legislature, no federal judge, no consent decree, nobody buying a house on the governor's promise, just a vote of your own people. They tried that in 2018 and it failed. They tried it again in 2020 and it failed. So the party that tells you that unaffiliated voters will steal their party's nominations cannot even persuade three-quarters of their own leadership to stop them. That is not a Democrat conspiracy. In Colorado, that is a Republican Party of Colorado problem, and it will not be solved by finding a new fill-in. Texas. Go back to Texas for a moment, and let me hand you the sentence that unlocks all of it. It comes from Texas, and it is the single most clarifying line, I think, in this entire debate. Down in Austin, the lieutenant governor recently allowed us how he could maybe possibly support some form of closed primary, while acknowledging that the state senators oppose it. Think about that slowly. The senators whose primaries would be closed oppose closing them. That's not an argument, that's a confession. Why? Because open primaries in any place where one primary is the real election, because we know that if the Democrat wins in that district, they're going to win the general election. Or like in Colorado, we know whoever the Democrat nominee is for governor, that they'll win the general election. That's the problem. If November is a foregone conclusion, the primary is the whole ballgame. And a supplemental electorate of people who are not really in your coalition is just a life preserver for a legislator facing a challenge from his own base. Every office holder who benefits from that arrangement, it will tell you, even with a straight face and a hand over his heart, that closing the primary is a wonderful idea that unfortunately must go through the proper channels. And in Texas, the proper channel, state legislature, which has killed 14 closed primary bills over 18 years. 14 bills, 18 years. Almost every one of them dying quietly in committee, never reaching a floor vote, under different speakers, across entirely different political eras. That is not deliberation. That is institutional refusal, wearing a really nice suit. Now, in Colorado, the proper channel is a 75% vote of the party central committee that has now failed to deliver it twice. It's a different mechanism than Texas, but it's the same result and the same beneficiaries. I think the closed primary is right, and I'll defend it in front of any jury you can seat. A party is a private association. It has every right to decide who picks their nominees. The unaffiliated voter is not disenfranchised. The unaffiliated voter, he's unaffiliated, and the remedy for his condition is available online, free of charge, in about the time that it takes to order a pizza. Go register as one or the other. I also think that a well-run party wouldn't have to make this argument nearly so often. Because if you're recruiting seriously, vetting candidates seriously, think about Maine. For that matter, think about the Republican governor candidate in Colorado. And you're clearing the field for candidates who can actually win, then the fringe candidate never makes the ballot in the first place. And the closed primary becomes a matter of principle, not a matter of survival. You see, the open primary is, in a real sense, a substitute for the competence of the party machinery. It is what you settle for when you have given up on doing the hard work yourself. So here's where it all comes out. Texas Republicans earn the right to make the argument because 73% of the ballot box, 92% of their convention, they fought for it. They won it internally. And now they're watching their own governor take it away from them with a legal opinion that he wrote back in 2002, and Texas Republicans are furious. And quite frankly, I think they ought to be. Colorado Republicans, on the other hand, have had the key to this door in their pocket since 2016, 10 years now, and they have twice failed to turn the key to close the primary. So before we blame some muckety-muck big party money donor, before we do any of that, before we blame even the unaffiliated voters who can't get off the fence and decide I don't like either one of them, before we blame the Democrats, we blame the Secretary of State, before we blame the ballot design or the mail system or the weather, let us sit for just a second with a much more difficult, a harder thought. A party that cannot get three-quarters of its own leadership to agree on the thing it calls an existential threat, I think they've really told you something about very important about themselves. And it's not about the Democrats. It's about their own party. What we see playing out in Texas, what we see playing out in Colorado, and what we have seen and will see play out in Maine is that parties are becoming more and more irrelevant. But I want to tell you why. The why is not because of anything other than their own incompetence, their failure to vet, the failure to do the right thing, the failure to realize that if we would do our job, we wouldn't have to worry about crazy candidates. But they won't do their job. And they won't do their job because that takes work. And being a member of the General Assembly of a part of a political party like in Colorado, where there's like, you know, 700 members, you know, it's totally unwieldy. All becomes about ego. It becomes about power and trying to be a part of a system. Meanwhile, someone like me gets cut out completely because I don't have a primary to vote in. Well, I mean, I do, and I did, but let's close it. Let's just close primaries everywhere, and let's make the political parties stronger. Make them accountable. I think we'd get better candidates. It's been The Weekend with Michael Brown. I appreciate you tuning in. It's always great to have you on the weekend. Thanks for joining me. I'll see you next Saturday.
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4: This is a Fox News alert. I'm Carmen Roberts. The State Department sounds a worldwide alarm for Americans after Iran's deadly escalation of the war. And the warning comes after Iran launched attacks on a U.S. base in Jordan yesterday, killing two U.S. service members, injuring four, and causing one to go missing. U.S. is warning Americans worldwide, especially those in the Middle East, to exercise increased caution. Well, this evening, the U.S. military launched a fresh round of airstrikes on Iran to, as CENTCOM says, swiftly punish the country's Revolutionary Guard for those deadly attacks in Jordan. Fox's Lucas Tomlinson has more from Tel Aviv.
24: The State Department has just issued a brand new worldwide caution urging Americans to think twice about any travel to the Middle East. Due to heightened tensions in the Middle East, the security environment remains complex with the potential for unseen escalation. And that's exactly what we saw in neighboring Jordan when Iran fired multiple intermediate-range ballistic missiles that made it through U.S. air defense systems, hit a base in Jordan with dozens of U.S. Air Force personnel at the base.
4: And Iran's supreme leader today warned of unforgettable lessons if the U.S. keeps attacking. And President Trump is responding to the service members' deaths. Fox's Alex Hogan is in Bridgewater, New Jersey.
25: President Trump is here in New Jersey this weekend at his Bedminster Golf Club. And following the news, this breaking news of these two U.S. service members who have been killed in action in Jordan. News Nation now reporting that President Trump has responded to them, giving them this statement, quote, "It is a very sad thing. And also, we hate to see it happen. It is in service to our country." U.S. Central Command also says that one other service member is missing in action and that four other service members were evacuated to Jordanian hospitals after that Iranian missile and drone attack on Friday.
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4: Ontario's Premier Doug Ford is pushing back after President Trump blasted Canada for letting wildfires get out of control and inundate the northern U.S. with smoke.
28: I find it a shame the administration in the U.S. and Congress people writing these letters and blaming us and so on and so forth. They have a very short memory. We had the water bombers, everyone ready, going over to California. It was last year.
4: And the U.S. continues to feel the effects of those wildfires from Canada, with smoke lingering across the upper Midwest, the Great Lakes, Northeast, and parts of New England. Canada says as of today, it's battling about 955 active wildfires, most of them burning out of control. President Trump has threatened to impose tariffs on Canada to pay for the damages caused by the smoke here in the U.S. In Miami, federal agents arrest influencer brothers Andrew and Tristan Tate. The brothers are proponents of hypermasculinity and have been wanted in Britain on rape and human trafficking charges. Independent Senator Bernie Sanders rallies with Senate candidate Abdul El-Sayed in Michigan, one of the several progressive Democratic candidates that Sanders has endorsed ahead of the November midterms.

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13: Fox News, I'm Tom Graham. More than 100 million people are under air quality alerts across the Midwest and Northeast as thick smoke from Canadian wildfires drifts south. Fox Weather's Jay Minar is in hazy Baltimore.
14: This smoke, it is causing big problems. In fact, Amtrak along the Northeast Corridor line is experiencing delays because of concerns around workers in these outdoor conditions with the unhealthy air quality.
13: Detroit canceling all city-run outdoor activities due to air quality today. A body recovered from San Francisco Bay has been identified as one of three missing people from a boat that capsized earlier this week. Fox's Kristen Goodwin.
15: A police marine unit discovering 58-year-old Tondra Madruga's body near Treasure Island, a former Navy station in the San Francisco Bay.
13: The grim discovery marking the second confirmed fatality. 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
16: Smoky skies will return to West Michigan through this evening and overnight as temperatures fall to the upper 50s into Sunday morning. Air quality alert in effect for Sunday. The main smoke threat will be in the morning, should begin to thin out through the afternoon and evening as highs reach the mid-80s. We'll be warm and breezy for Monday with highs reaching the mid-80s. Increase in humidity will provide the chance for some thunderstorms late Monday into early Tuesday. Tracking West Michigan's weather, I'm SWRM teammate meteorologist Blake Harms.
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0: Now, we take you back to the past on Art Bell Somewhere in Time.
1: She is classy. Very classy, isn't she?
2: You don't have to answer. There's no need to speak.
1: Coming to Boulder City, too. This woman can belt out some jazz now. I'll tell you, she's into jazz. Good morning, everybody. It's great to be here. Kind of in the stretch run.
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28: You the truth, her story will be told.
34: Oh, yeah.
28: All over the world. Whenever the gospel is shared, her story will be told.
34: How
28: because
34: many
28: it was
34: times
28: so extravagant.
34: Did Simon tell her story? You know what happened in our house last night? This woman busts into our meeting. How dare her? Mm-hmm. So you know what? Simon, oh.
28: But extravagant love warrants extravagant worship.
34: Yeah.
28: And when you've been forgiven that much, you cannot not express yourself, which is why, I mean, I don't know why I feel like I need to say this to some of the leaders and pastors out there. When people come into your gathering and they're moving or worshiping extravagantly, or they're expressing themselves in ways that maybe are making you a little uncomfortable, think of the story, because they've come from a place where they've received his extravagant love. Tap into that. Find out what their testimony is. Utilize it for the sake of edifying the rest of the body rather than shut it down.
34: Yeah, I've seen some strange things in church. I've seen a lot of crying in church. We, growing up, our church had an altar, and that was a place for crying. Mm-hmm. People came forward repenting and crying and weeping. Maybe it was praying for a loved one. Maybe it was a burden they were carrying to that altar. But, and then as time went on, the church got away from altars. Mm-hmm. I think that's not a good thing. Churches should have altars. Just my opinion, just saying. So all you pastors out there, You need to build an altar in front of your church if you don't have one, and let people come pray and cry.
28: Yeah.
34: All right, read number five.
28: All right, so number five, Tears of Exile. So this refers to the story where they hung up their harps on the willows. Psalm 137, 1 and 2 says, "By the rivers of Babylon, we sat and wept when we remembered Zion. There on the poplars, we hung our harps."
34: Wow. You know what I'm thinking about?
28: I don't, but I would like to know.
34: I'm thinking about the hostages being released. There was a lot of weeping in Zion. There was a lot of weeping in Jerusalem when the hostages came home.
28: Yeah.
34: You know, reflecting back on God and all the things he done for us and all the things we'd like him to do, but actually can cause us to cry too. You know, God's people were too broken to sing. Their tears reveal their longing for his presence. Mm-hmm. Man, I like that.
28: Mm-hmm. And for exile, right? For returning to the promised land, returning to Mount Zion, returning to the place where God promised to bless them.
34: Yeah, so the tears are really a good thing. And being moved to tears. I remember, have you ever heard of, I went to this charismatic Mennonite church. If you're Mennonite, that probably sounds strange, but there was the pastor was in travail. Mm-hmm. Have you ever heard somebody in travail?
28: I have. Yeah.
34: My goodness, is it loud. I remember that was my first experience with it. My thought was, what is wrong with the pastor? He was just crying out and moaning on the front row and just weeping. I'm like, what is that? And someone said, that's travail. And I thought, I hope it's not catching. That's travail. So, but later, I prayed for that, actually. I haven't had that a lot, but I've had a couple of times in private.
28: Yeah.
34: Where the burden of the Lord was so heavy, I just cried out to him. Kind of like travail, but I haven't experienced that a lot, and I don't think I've seen that recently in the church either. Have you?
28: Yeah, but we do a lot of prophetic land assignments, so we'll go out and pray for specific things to be broken in cities or in states or in nations. So a lot of times that will come on an intercessor or someone that does, you know, kind of that's their function in the body. Mm-hmm. They'll feel the pain of the land. They'll feel the pain of the Lord, and then they cannot contain it. And it just comes out almost like not just a cry, but a moan and a weep and a deep, deep, deep grief that's difficult to express.
34: Do you know what causes people not to cry? Fear. They're afraid of what other people will think. They're afraid of maybe losing control.
28: Sure.
34: And so I just encourage you, if you're out there, to find a good church home. This podcast, or if you're hearing it on radio, goes all over West Michigan. There's a lot of churches in West Michigan. We don't need to build another church, I don't think, in West Michigan. Mm. There's one on every corner. But if you're building a church, good job. That's all I got to say.
28: Praise God.
34: But I pray that if you're listening and you don't have a church home, that you would find a place to call home, a place where that you can attend and be a part of. And so tears are not a bad thing. Tears are a good thing. And to me, tears is all about having a sensitive heart.
28: Absolutely. Yeah.
34: Being able to feel even the prick of the Holy Spirit. Now, do you know what I mean by that, Stephanie?
28: I do, yeah. The softest whisper, the gentlest whisper.
34: The gentlest touch, being able to feel that by the Holy Spirit. Because a lot of times people wouldn't feel it if they got stepped on. You know, I mean, their heart is hard. So why don't you just pray, Stephanie, we have a couple minutes left, that God would really soften people's heart to be able to feel his presence and to be able to cry out.
28: Sure. I'm remembering a specific story. Can I just share that real quick? I've seen something. I had a friend or client once that said, "I'm afraid the tears won't stop if I start." And I just, whoever's out there that might be feeling that way, I want to encourage you. It's sort of like a bucket. It may be full right now and it might feel like it's never going to stop, but the more you release the tears, there will be an end to it. And when it stops, God always speaks. So just be encouraged. Don't hold back because you feel like it won't stop. It will stop. It won't go on forever. This too shall pass. And just continue to release them until you feel that it's emptied out and you've done what you need to do. So Father, I pray for this person and those listening and anyone that is struggling with crying or maybe not wanting to cry, just that you, Holy Spirit, would help them, that you would begin to open up the floodgate of their hearts, give them the courage and the comfort they need to be able to release the tears, whatever kind of tears that they are. And that when the tears subside and the tears stop, that you would open their spiritual ears and their spiritual eyes to be able to hear what you want to say to them, to be able to see what you want to show them, and to understand it and obey. In Jesus' name, amen.
34: Lord, and I pray you would remove any calluses that are on people's heart. Maybe they got made fun of because they cried, or maybe they are hurt because they showed their feelings, Lord. Help them to know it's okay to feel again. It's okay to weep again. It's okay to cry again. And I pray that you would be with those that are listening right now under the sound of my voice. Lord, let your angels go to them right now. Because they go to minister to the heirs of salvation. Let your presence surround them. And may you know that Jesus loves you. There's someone listening to the radio right now, and my voice is coming right to you. He's standing at your heart's door and he's knocking. He'd like you to open your heart to him. Just say, Jesus, I open my heart to you. I ask you to forgive me of my sins. Come into my heart. Be my Savior. And Lord, I pray for those that did pray that prayer, that you would let them know that you will never leave them, nor will you forsake them. Thank you for watching out for those that are listening, those that are going to go about their week now, and or maybe they're going to start their day. Lord, let them know that you're with them all the way, walking with them in Jesus' name. Amen.
28: Amen.
34: Any last thoughts?
28: No.
34: I had one, Bruce Briggio. I went to Bible college with him. He was our professor in Bible college. He would talk to praying at the altar till they knew their prayer had been answered. Mm-hmm. Until there was a release, they would pray and weep and pray and pray. And then all of a sudden, God would let them know their prayer was answered. Mm-hmm. I pray that you would enable people, God, to hang under the horns of the altar and pray until their prayer has been answered. So may the Lord bless you.
28: Mm-hmm. And keep you.
34: Make his face to
28: shine upon you.
34: Be gracious to you.
28: Lift up your countenance.
34: And give you peace. And may you always realize and know tears are okay to let them show. Well, this is Gail.
28: And Stephanie.
34: Have a good morning.
28: God bless you.

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14: News. I'm Deborah Valentine. CENTCOM says the latest retaliatory strikes against Iran have ended following Tehran's firing of drones and missiles at a U.S. base in Jordan, which killed two U.S. troops. One remains missing and four others were hurt. Fox's Lucas Tomlinson.
15: Iran fired multiple intermediate-range ballistic missiles that made it through U.S. air defense systems, hit a base in Jordan with dozens of U.S. Air Force personnel at the base.
14: The State Department has issued a cautionary warning to Americans, especially those living abroad. The World Cup final taking place Sunday on Fox between Spain and Argentina.
16: Lionel Messi has led the charge for the Argentinians. He has 8 goals in this tournament, which came into the weekend tied for the tournament lead so far. But Spain has been dominant, only conceding 1 goal in 7 games.
14: Fox's Tony Genualdo reporting President Trump is expected to be in attendance. 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
17: Smoky skies are expected across West Michigan at times through the day. We'll see morning lows near 60, afternoon highs in the mid-80s under otherwise mostly sunny skies. There is an air quality alert in effect through at least the end of the day Sunday. We'll see at least some smoke linger Monday as highs once again reach the mid-80s. We'll see an increase in humidity. That's ahead of a chance for some showers and thunderstorms late Monday into Tuesday. That'll be followed by highs dropping to the 70s by Wednesday. Tracking West Michigan's weather, I'm Storm Team 8 meteorologist Blake Harms.
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9: Fighting escalates. I'm Deborah Valentine, Fox News. U.S. Central Command says an eighth night of retaliatory strikes on Iran have concluded. The strikes follow Iran's drone and missile attacks on a military base in Jordan, which killed two U.S. troops, injured four, with one soldier remaining missing. Fox's Chanley Painter has the latest.
10: The U.S. launching an eighth straight night of strikes against Iran. CENTCOM says it hit multiple Iranian targets, including air defense facilities, weapon storage sites, and IRGC forces linked to the attack in Jordan that killed two U.S. service members Friday. Another U.S. soldier is still missing. These mark the first American military deaths since March. In total, 16 service members have been killed and over 430 wounded since the conflict began on February 28th. President Trump reacting to the latest deaths, saying in part, it's a very sad thing. He went on to add, we're never allowing Iran to have a nuclear weapon.
9: Meanwhile, the State Department issuing a warning to Americans following Iran's deadly escalation of the conflict in which two U.S. service members were killed. Americans worldwide, especially those in the Middle East, are urged to exercise increased caution. Americans abroad are advised to follow the guidance and security alerts issued by the nearest United States embassy or consulate. New York City Mayor Zoran Mamdani, in an interview with the New York Times, suggests he's toying with the idea of arresting Israeli Prime Minister Benjamin Netanyahu during his upcoming visit to the United Nations, citing war crimes in Gaza.
11: We're not talking about a personal assessment of Benjamin Netanyahu. We're talking about the International Criminal Court and the fact that they have a warrant out for this prime minister's arrest.
9: U.S. Ambassador to the United Nations Mike Waltz says the mayor's statements are political theater. America's listening to Fox News.
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8: And so glad you have joined us here on this segment of the program. Once again, I am Phil Tower. It is election time. We're just over a couple of weeks away from Michigan's primary election. If you are in any reason absentee voter, you may have already received, likely have already received your ballot in the mail. There's a lot to talk about, a lot to make sure you know before you fill out your ballot or before you head to your precinct on August 4th and then vote in November's general election. That's why we've caught up with Kent County Clerk, Register of Deeds, Lisa Posthumous Lyons, because there is a lot to talk about. A primary election is different than a general election. Lisa, I'm so glad you could join us for a few minutes. Thank you.
12: Bill, thank you so much for having me. Yep, it is that time of year again. It's election time.
8: Yeah, and you and your team have been busy for some time. You knew when the calendar hit January 1, 2026, this was an election year. So this process has been underway for months, I would assume.
12: That's correct. And for us, every year is an election year, whether it's even year, gubernatorial like this one, or presidential. And even the odd years, we've got our city elections and always looking at potential ballot proposals going before voters. So this is nothing, nothing new or out of the ordinary for us, but I appreciate you saying that, because election day is not just a day where we wake up and hit play and start elections.
8: Yep.
12: We've begun preparing months in advance to program our elections, to build our ballots for every single voter. In Kent County alone, we have hundreds of different ballot styles that our voters will cast a ballot on. And that's because we are decentralized. We have so many different levels of government, the federal, local, state, all the way down to your precinct level, your neighborhood. So there's a lot that goes into elections. There's a lot of preparation. Right now we are kind of on the back end of training thousands of election workers to go work our precincts on election day, our early voting sites, our absentee counting boards. Right now we're in the throes. Also, our local clerks are working on testing every single piece of their election equipment to make sure that when we start tabulating votes, the election machines are functioning properly. They're assigning votes accurately, programmed the way they're supposed to be. And it's an exciting part of our process. And we want to make sure that people know you can go and observe and be a part of even the process beyond voting. You can go and watch our testing. You can watch, our post-election process. So we're just really excited. It's awesome time of year. It's such a elections are the bedrock of our republic, and we're just excited to be able to give our voters the election that is secure, transparent, fair, and it's accurate, and they deserve no less.
8: Yeah, well, and I appreciate what you and your team are doing. I know you take this very seriously. So on behalf of myself and everyone listening, I want to say thank you for that. Most importantly, let's get down to where we are now, just a little over 2 weeks away from primary election day. And one of the most important things we need to remind people, this is very important. You cannot split your ticket during Michigan's primary election. You got to vote for one party only, and that's very important. If for some reason somebody doesn't do that, and they do vote for all Republicans but one Democrat, or all Democrats but one Republican, that's a spoiled ballot, right? What happens
12: then?
8: That's
12: correct.
8: Okay.
12: That's correct. So I want to really emphasize, because, you know, Michiganders, we like to be independent-minded, and in November, you're allowed to split your ticket. You can vote for any party or no party, but when we're dealing with primary elections, those are nominations for a party's candidate for these offices. And so you cannot split your ticket. You have to pick a party, pick a lane, and stay in that lane from top to bottom on the partisan section of your ballot. Otherwise, that ballot will not count. It will be spoiled. We have, you know, We're in the throes of voting. Election day is still a little bit off, but we're still voting. We have issued 100 and just in Kent County alone, almost 126,000 absentee ballots. And of those, we've got

0: date to know. And once again, no splitting the ticket. You've got Democrat and Republican. As you mentioned earlier, and I'm really glad you said it, we're speaking with Kent County Clerk, Register of Deeds, Lisa Posthumous Lyons, about the upcoming primary election here in Michigan and also the general election, and overseeing the election from the perspective of Kent County voters. But everybody, depending on where you live in Kent County, Lisa, there are a lot of different ballots, especially if you live in Grand Rapids Township versus Ada Township or Lowell Township. I mean, there are so many different ballots, and it's really important that you understand your ballot. If somebody is in a specific township, let's again go back to Grand Rapids Township, for instance, can they, if they are an in-person voter and they're planning to vote on August 4th, can they see their ballot online? Is there a way for them to do that?
1: Absolutely. We want our voters to not only be informed when they cast their ballot, whether it's taking time and researching their ballot at home, if they've got an absentee ballot, or if they're going to go in person and vote early, which our early voting period is going to begin here shortly, or if they're going to walk in the polls on election day. We want them to have time to be informed and do some research, but we also want to make it comfortable. We want people walking in confident and assured of what they can expect to see. And so if you want to take a look at your ballot, if you want to know where your voting location is, your early voting site, your precinct location, how to get an absentee ballot and where to return that with where your drop box is, you can just go to, for Kent County, you can go to kentcountyvotes.com or michigan.gov/vote. Statewide has all of that information right there for voters. And it will, it can pull up, you'll see a sample of your specific ballot. So you can just walk through that and take a look and dig into what your options are.
0: Yeah, I'm really glad you mentioned that easier to remember web address, because otherwise it may take a second to get to the elections page for Kent County. Again, the website is as simple as kentcountyvotes.com, kentcountyvotes.com. It is it's something that's very important to remember. You want to check that information. Let's talk about early voting, Lisa Posthumous Lyons. That will happen, did I see, July 25th? Is when that begins?
1: That's right.
0: Okay.
1: That's right. Early voting period begins July 25th, and it will go through August 2nd. That's 9 days of early voting that our voters here in Michigan passed in a ballot proposal. So it's a constitutional measure. We have early voting for federal and state elections. So if you had an election last year, a tax proposal on your ballot in 2025, there was no early voting. But this year, you're going to have early voting opportunities. And we began that. Actually, August of 2024 was the first time we rolled out in-person early voting for our voters. And what we found was it's been very successful since we've implemented it. Voters like it. They appreciate it. It seems kind of a light air. Everybody's excited. So we're really excited to roll that out. And we just want voters to be able to cast their ballot securely any way they can. So make your plan, whether it's absentee, early voting, or on election day, make your plan and have fun casting your ballot.
0: Yeah. What should people who are voting in person on August 4th or doing early voting from July 25th through August 2nd, what do they need to bring to their precinct?
1: To vote in person, whether it's early voting or on election day, you want to bring your photo ID. Photo ID is required by law. But if you don't have one, if you're not in possession of your ID, you will be required to sign an affidavit under the penalty of perjury, attesting that you are who you say you are before you'll be issued a ballot. If you have your ID in your wallet and you refuse to show it, you will not be issued a ballot. So make sure you bring your ID. If you've got it, you'll show it there, and then you'll be issued your ballot.
0: Thank you for saying that. So if you do have that ID, have it ready, and don't be a stubborn ninny.

0: at your precinct. Exercise your freedom and your right to vote. And let's talk briefly about election security. This is a high priority. It has been for years for all kinds of county clerks across this great country of ours, celebrating our 250th birthday this year. The process of maintaining not only secure ballots, but a secure precinct and all the information that is tabulated prior to election day with absentee, you know, bringing absentee ballots in and everything else. Can you talk about the security and the safeguards in place?
1: Yes, thank you so much for talking about that, because it, you know, the security and the integrity of our elections is paramount. If our voters can't trust their elections, then it really falls apart. The process and democracy falls apart. So, and they deserve to trust the process. So, like I said, we're beginning this months ahead in advance, and we have multiple checks and balances in place before, during, and after the election. Before the election, as I mentioned, we are testing every piece of our equipment to make sure it's functioning properly, it's assigning votes accurately, and that the tabulator is zeroed out before any votes begin tabulating. And then we go into election day. You're going to see Republicans and Democrats in as equal amount as as possible working your elections. Remember, we're very decentralized. We're unique in Michigan in that we are decentralized. And I really believe that's a notch in our belt for security. Mm-hmm. You know, we're not running elections on high from the state. We're not even doing it at the county level. I'm not even doing it, perched up at the county. This is a local neighborhood enterprise, really. It's our elections are run by your friends, your family, your neighbors. My 16-year-old son just got trained yesterday. He is now a certified election inspector, and he'll be working the elections here in Bound Township.
0: Great.
1: So it's really exciting to know that our elections are run, you know, for voters, by voters. And so you'll see that we have the opportunity to have poll challengers to make sure that that voters' rights are being adhered to. Everybody's rights are being respected, to make sure that the election is being executed according to the law. So there's just a whole lot of procedures in place. And then after the election, to ensure the accuracy, we have our county board of canvassers meets, and we review every single election result from every single precinct, every single counting board, every single early voting site, to make sure that the election results that we reported from the county on election night match the results that were tabulated, to make sure that the number of ballots we issued matches the number of ballots cast. We want to make sure everything is balancing and accurate. And again, I can't stress enough how important it is to have transparency. All of these processes are open to the public. So when I'm telling people that they have every reason to trust that their elections are secure and transparent and accurate, I'd say, don't just take my word for it. Come see for yourself.
0: Yeah,
1: you can
0: I love
1: see
0: that.
1: Our testing schedule. Our testing schedule is up online. Our canvas schedule is up online. And then finally, we do audits. The county is responsible for auditing precincts after every election to, again, make sure those laws were followed, make sure the procedures were adhered to. And we do a hand tally of ballots to, again, one more time, make sure those results were accurate.
0: I have no doubt you've got it buttoned up and you've got a great team. So Kent County Clerk, Register of Deeds, Lisa Postumus Lyons. Again, everything you need to know about elections. They've got a terrific elections page waiting for you to answer your questions at KentCountyVotes.com, KentCountyVotes.com. I've got less than a minute left. I want to talk about precinct workers. Do you need more people? You've got a broad radio audience right now has your attention. Less than a minute left. Do you need more people? Where do you need help, Lisa?
1: We've been very blessed to have the election inspectors we need, but we can always use more. And we want as many people who want to participate as possible to be a part of it. So if you want to work an election, we love to have you.
0: Good. And just get in touch that way again. The website is KentCountyVotes.com, KentCountyVotes.com. thank you so much for all the work you put in now, all the work you will put in between now, not only in primary election day, but in general election day. I, for one, I do not take this for granted, and I feel very confident knowing that you and your team have this election in hand. Lisa Posthumous Lyons, Kent County Clerk and Register of Deeds, thank you so much for the generosity of your time this morning. Really appreciate it.
1: Thank you, Phil. I appreciate you as well.
0: Again, don't forget the website. It's very important. Has lots of information. We covered in this conversation, KentCountyVotes.com. 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Stick around. We have more coming up in just a moment.
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0: In this segment of the program, we're going to bring you an encore presentation from last year, the best time to buy a car, with our friend Carl Brower at iccars.com. 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They've got data to back it up, and they've got the top 10 best times of the year to buy a car, or perhaps the worst time of the year. And some of these are really surprising. So, Carl Brower, first of all, welcome back to the program. It's good to have you here again.
3: Oh, thank you for having me on. Always fun talking cars with you, Phil.
0: Carl, we've done segments on cars that devalue or depreciate the most once you drive them off the lot. And you guys have all kinds of great data. We're focusing on the best times of the year to buy a car. And, you know, I'm not a pessimist at heart, but I want to start with the worst times of the year to buy. And this is interesting. There's actually data that the coldest months of the year are better than the warmest months of the year. Carl Brower, explain that one.
3: You know, when it starts being warm and we start heading towards summer and people are thinking road trips and vacations, that's the most common time to go out and buy a new car too, because you want a new car to enjoy the new summer season that's coming upon us, or take the family across the country if you're a family person. And, you know, you usually aren't too distracted with bills like you might be during the holidays, and maybe you've even got a tax return. You know, a lot of the dealers call it tax return shopping season, you know, somewhere between March 1st and May 1st, a lot of people's tax returns are coming back. And depending on what they are, very commonly those become down payments or more for a car purchase. So that's when the dealers know, they kind of warm up, get a little excited, because the foot traffic on the lot's going to start increasing with the temperature. And the way, that's what I tell people, Phil, is look at it this way. The higher the average temperature is on any given day of the year, so is the price of the car, and vice versa.
0: Interesting. Yeah, so you want to be there when they're really desperate to make a deal. Traditionally, that the end of the month so they can hit the quota has been good. Is that still the conventional wisdom, Carl?
3: That's true, too. There is a reality to the fact that all these dealers and manufacturers want to hit their numbers, as they say, and that might be at the end of the month, might be at the end of the quarter. You know, we got four quarters in the year. And of course, it might be at the end of the year. And not surprisingly, you get all three of those lined up on December 31st, New Year's Eve, end of month, quarter, and year, hitting all those numbers for all the dealerships and the manufacturers. Not a bad time to buy a car if you aren't busy, you know, running around to the parties and ringing in the new year.
0: Great point. This study analyzed over 40 million used car sales, calculating the chances of finding a good deal at a specific time of the year. And we're about 10 days away from Black Friday. And Black Friday is the second lowest best time to buy a used car. Came in number 10 on the list. I'm sorry, number 9 on the list. Number 10 was Halloween, which is interesting. You don't think about people going to a dealership because so many adults and kids are out celebrating the holiday. So that doesn't surprise me at all. But statistically, November through March are the best months of the year, Carl, to buy a car. I don't want to give away the best day of the year to buy a car, because there's actually a specific day, and I'm fascinated by that one. So we're going to have to tease our listeners and tell them to stay tuned. The five worst times of the year to buy a car are number 5, Father's Day, number 4, July, number 3, May, number 2, July 4th. And that certainly makes sense, because a lot of people are gone then. And as you were saying earlier, all these coincide with warmer temperatures. June, 22.8% fewer deals than average. I think that's true because a lot of those incentives disappear in the summer months as well. Right, Carl?
3: It's all about foot traffic. You're exactly right. And if a dealership has people voluntarily walking onto the lot and, you know, looking for cars and buying cars because it lines up with their summer plans, or the warm weather's got them out thinking, you know, hey, I want a new convertible, or I want a new SUV for the family and all, why would they work harder to get your business? You're already in car buying mode. And so you just listed those top five, and, you know, they all line up with reasons to go to the dealer lot. Weather's warm, summer out, I want to go start taking road trips. You know, and it's always last, I always laugh, Phil, because, you know, they'll always be like extra special deals. You know, I've never heard a dealership advertise, you know, we've got a low level of deals right now. July 4th, for instance, that's a very different circumstance than when they're offering great deals in the middle of the winter. But, you know, you're really getting great deals in the middle of the winter. You're just getting advertising in the middle of the summer on that.
0: So we hit number 10 and number 9, as far as the best days and times of the year to buy a car. Coming in at number 8, we have the month of December, 15.2% more deals than average. Tied with Christmas Eve, 15.2%. Veterans Day is high in the list. We're already past Veterans Day, but it's high in the list, Carl, at 23.1%. February, I don't know if that has anything to do with Valentine's Day. That's number 5 on the list. And President's Day, number 4 on the list at 47%. Which is really interesting. There are a lot of places that have appliance stores, big box stores have President's Day sales. Does that coincide with dealerships?
3: Yes, and you'll see that President's Day sales because you've got both a holiday, sometimes people get a day off, and again, it's relatively cold in much of the country on President's Day.
0: Yeah, that certainly makes sense. Third best time of the year to buy a car, the month of January. If you're listening, we're speaking with executive analyst with iccars.com, Carl Breyer, about the 10 best times of the year to buy a used car. 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Number 2, this is a surprising one for me. Number 2 best time of the year to buy a used car. New Year's Eve and New Year's Day. It's not very likely. Occasionally, you'll find a dealership that's open on New Year's Day. It's pretty rare. But New Year's Eve, the 31st of December, it's a great time to buy a used car.
3: It really is. And it's a great time because how many people are thinking of buying a used car on New Year's Eve? So whether you've got cold weather keeping you in, you've got relatives over, or you're the relatives visiting someone, you've got holiday bills, you probably just spent a certain amount of money on purchases for family and friends on gifts. You know, it's just not top of mind for the average person to think, hey, it's New Year's Eve, I'm going to go shopping for a car. It's just not. And dealers know this. So guess what? You get a much higher percentage of deals out there.
0: Yeah, and most of the dealerships, it's a business day. Most of them are open then, so don't assume that you're not going to get a great deal. And also, as we just mentioned earlier, it's the last day of the month. It's the last day of the quarter, Carl, and it's the last day of the year. So, I mean, it's kind of the trifecta of best time to buy a car. And number 1 on the list of the 10 best times to buy a used car, thanks to iccars.com and their latest study, this is a head scratcher. More than 65.5% better deal than average chances on that day. One single day of the year, and it's MLK Day.
3: Yep.
0: That's MLK. Shocking to me.
3: You know, again, we're post-holiday doldrums. January, you know, January as a month is the third best month. So just that month is not, you know, most people have too many other things on their mind in January than buying a car. So the whole month is good. But then that specific 3-day weekend, a lot of advertising for deals. You know, we're right in the middle of a cold wintry month and there's a holiday. So the dealers work extra hard and they've probably been suffering since November 1st. As you noticed, most of these, you know, Halloween's the first holiday on this list at number 10. So it just starts that downhill slide. And by the time you're into January, you're deep in the middle of the winter and the dealers have been struggling for foot traffic for months. And so MLK is the best day to buy a used car, best holiday.
0: And it's probably one a lot of people don't think about, but it's a great time. And again, generally speaking, the coldest months of the year are the best times to buy a car. Carl Brower is with us, executive analyst with iccars.com, full of great data. A lot of studies that we've actually featured on this program in the past, because I'm a data nerd and I'm a car guy. So, you know, I just can't help myself. I see these releases and I jump on them because they're really interesting. Again, summer holidays, the worst time of the year to find a deal on a car. And Black Friday does not live up to the hype. That's number 9 on the list. You can see the full study, as we said, at iccars.com. It's also important to note, Carl, that when somebody walks into a dealership, whether it's on the last day of the year, second best time of the year to buy a car, they should have their ducks in a row as far as their trade-in and everything else, especially if they're pre-qualified as far as financing. All that kind of stuff is helpful to not bog down the deal.
3: 100%. You should absolutely have everything ready to go. And ideally, Phil, if you can, have more than one dealership that you're going to visit that day.
0: Yeah.
3: Because the dealers, if you make it clear to a dealer that some dealership is getting tens of thousands of my dollars in the next 1, 2, 4 days, and it might not be you, they hate that stuff. You walking off the lot, some other dealer is going to get your 20, 30, 40 plus thousand dollars for a used car instead of them. Oh, they don't like that. So consumers don't realize the leverage they've got when they're ready to buy a car, and they really need to play it up better. And if it's winter time and they're struggling for foot traffic, it's the last day of the year or it's MLK Day, play up your strengths as the buyer.
0: I'm so glad you said that. You've got to go in there confident. You've absolutely got to go in there confident. Don't assume that, you know, you're not going to be in competition with other people. And yeah, if you don't have the deal you want, you walk out. If the salesperson really wants the deal, they're going to come after you. Before we run out of time, Carl Brower is with us, executive analyst at iccars.com. As we're having this conversation on the radio, very soon you'll want to check iccars.com for a fascinating study that ties into this. Should you buy a leftover car on the lot? And this is something that a lot of people don't think about, but these are cars that are untitled. They may be great deals, but maybe it's a 2024 or a 2025 at the end of the 2025 calendar year. A 2024, Carl, is nearly a 2-year-old vehicle. It's been sitting for a while, but as you said, there's some great deals on those cars. That'll be a great study worth pointing out.
3: Yeah, that's our next one, and we're just going to try to help people identify, you know, if you're not needing the newest, latest, greatest, fancy car, the hot deal, but you just need a car and you're looking for the best deal, but you want a new one with new car peace of mind, these leftover cars can offer you a great opportunity. You go in again, leverage hard, knowing the dealer has a 2-year-old car, and be like, hey, I'm willing to take this off your hand. It just got another year older as we get toward the end of the 25 model year, and you've got a 24 here. Maybe you want to get rid of this, and maybe I'm going to help you out.
0: And that's my conversation with iccars.com analyst Carl Brower on the best times of the year to buy a car. That's our program for this week. Thank you so much for tuning in. Let's do this again next week right here on this iHeartRadio station.
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4: Fox News, I'm Tom Graham. More than 100 million people are under air quality alerts across the Midwest and Northeast as thick smoke from Canadian wildfires drifts south. Fox Weather's Jay Menar is in hazy Baltimore.
5: This smoke, it is causing big problems. In fact, Amtrak along the Northeast Corridor line is experiencing delays because of concerns around workers in these outdoor conditions with the unhealthy air quality.
4: Detroit canceling all city-run outdoor activities due to air quality today. A body recovered from San Francisco Bay has been identified as one of 3 missing people from a boat that capsized earlier this week. Fox's Kristen Goodwin.
6: A police marine unit discovering 58-year-old Tondra Madruga's body near Treasure Island, a former Navy station in the San Francisco Bay.
4: A grim discovery marking the second confirmed fatality. 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
7: More wildfire smoke passes through today, keeping air quality alerts in effect. Mostly sunny skies with a high of 84. Comfortable tonight, the low 61. We'll have increasing clouds moving through the day on Monday. The smoke should dissipate with a high temperature of 86. Thunderstorms are likely to occur overnight Monday into Tuesday. Breezy and cooler weather approaching the middle of the week. High temperatures fall into the upper 70s on Wednesday and Thursday. tracking West Michigan's weather. I'm Storm 28 meteorologist Scott Larson.
8: Good morning and welcome to Soundings, a public affairs presentation of iHeartMedia. Each week we have an ecumenical discussion and reflection on the scriptures and how they apply to life and the world. My name is Shannon Jamal Hollimans, and I am the pastor at First Congregational United Church of Christ in Lowell, Michigan, just east of Grand Rapids. I have one of our regulars here with me this morning, and I will invite her to introduce herself right now.
9: Good morning. I am Ruth Bell Olson, and I am the senior minister at Mayflower Congregational Church, and we are on the southeast side of Grand Rapids.
8: Good morning.
9: Hi.
8: It is full on July here, and I don't know about you, but I'm really enjoying it and appreciating so many things about Michigan in the summer. I think those things that we dream about and think about all winter long, now we can finally do and experience, right? Like going out on the water and walking in the woods. And I know for me last week, it was a lot of berry picking. I love picking any kind of berry. It's strawberry season is over, so I picked black raspberries and tart cherries earlier in the week before they went out of season. And to me, that's Michigan in the summer, right? Is tasting and seeing that the Lord is good, quite literally.
9: Where do you find black raspberries? That's a unique produce find.
8: Yeah, they're sort of all over. I went to a farm in Rockford that had a U-pick black raspberries, and they had a ton of them. So it was really delightful.
9: We had them on the farm I grew up on. We had like these random wild black raspberries, and that's such a taste of my childhood. That's a unique find. Good job.
8: Yeah. And I know I've also gone to a baseball game so far this summer. I'm going to an outdoor concert this week. What are some fun things you're doing, Ruth, to sort of enjoy Michigan summer?
9: For me, it's the water. If I can be in, on, or near the water, we love to go boating. And for me, it's just any proximity to water. That's Michigan. That's Central Michigan. So that's my happy place.
8: Oh, good, good. We've also been joined by Father Mike this morning. I'll give him a moment to introduce himself as well.
10: Everybody, good morning. I'm Father Mike. I'm a Roman Catholic priest, a Paulist father serving at the Cathedral of St. Andrew in the Hartside neighborhood of Grand Rapids.
8: Good morning. We've just been talking about what we enjoy about Michigan summer, the gifts of God that we get to experience right now.
10: Yeah.
8: Do you have any favorites, Father Mike?
9: The things you dream about when it's like January 30th and you're walking through the sludge and the ice. It's 10 degrees below zero. Oh, man. Those are the days where you're like, oh, remember when Michigan's hot? Yeah. Hot and humid.
8: I think Father Mike is having some issues. Oh, wait, I think you're back with us.
10: Yeah, sorry. I'm going to try to get to a better place.
8: Okay. Well, I will go ahead and read our scripture passage for this morning. It comes from the book of Matthew, chapter 13, and we'll be reading from verses 24 through 43. Jesus put before them another parable. The kingdom of heaven may be compared to someone who sowed good seed in his field. But while everybody was asleep, an enemy came and sowed weeds among the wheat and then went away. So when the plants came up and bore grain, then the weeds appeared as well. And the slaves of the householder came and said to him, Master, did you not sow good seed in your field? Where then did these weeds come from? He answered, an enemy has done this. And the servant said to him, then do you want us to go and gather them? But he replied, no, for in gathering the weeds, you would uproot the wheat along with them. Let both of them grow together until the harvest. And at harvest time, I will tell the reapers, collect the weeds first and bind them in bundles to be burned. but gather the wheat into my barn. He put before them another parable. The kingdom of heaven is like a mustard seed that someone took and sowed in his field. It is the smallest of all seeds, but when it has grown, it is the greatest of shrubs and becomes a tree, so that the birds of the air come and make nests in its branches. He told them another parable. The kingdom of heaven is like yeast that a woman took and mixed in with 3 measures of flour until all of it was leavened. Jesus told the crowds these things in parables. Without a parable, he told them nothing. This was to fulfill what had been spoken through the prophet. I will open my mouth to speak in parables. I will proclaim what has been hidden since the foundation. Then he left the crowds and went into the house, and the disciples approached him, saying, "Explain to us the parable of the weeds of the field." He answered, "The one who sows the good seed is the Son of Man. The field is the world, and the good seed are the children of the kingdom. The weeds are the children of the evil one, and the enemy who sowed them is the devil. The harvest is at the end of the age, and the reapers are angels. Just as the weeds are collected and burned up with fire, so will it be at the end of the age. The Son of Man will send his angels, and they will collect out of his kingdom all causes of sin and all evildoers. And they will throw them into the furnace of fire, where there will be weeping and gnashing of teeth. Then the righteous will shine like the sun in the kingdom of their Father. Let anyone with ears listen." This is the gospel of our Lord Jesus Christ.
9: Thanks be to God.
8: What initial thoughts come to mind as you hear this story?
9: Oh, there's so much happening here.
8: Yeah, right. There's 3 parables and each one is increasingly shorter.
9: Well, and the irony that this was to fulfill the prophet. I will proclaim what has been hidden. Okay, well, now it all makes sense. Glad we cleared that up. Oh, gosh. Just the irony of it. Like, okay, now, well, and then explain. Yeah. Then they say, okay, that didn't really make sense. Now explain it. And then here we all wrestle with it here thousands of years later that, well, it was explained, but.
8: Yeah. Yeah.
9: The myriad of explanations of the explanation that.
8: Yeah.
9: People still can't agree.
8: Yeah.
9: Yeah. Oh, so many different interpretations of all of it.
8: Yeah. One thing I do love here is the way he talks about the careful way that the attention is paid between the weeds and the seeds that have been planted, right? That the master of the house isn't going to allow the weeds, isn't going to say, go pull up the weeds and then allow the good things to be pulled up as well, right? I feel that's really just a beautiful detail of the way that God cares for us, that sometimes people think that God sends bad things to happen to punish us, or that punish some people and then takes up good people in the midst of it. And that's not what Jesus is saying here. He's saying that God is good and God cares, and God's concern is about taking out those things that cause sin, but not with taking out those people who love God.
10: I think, yeah, the first passage, especially this first parable, especially that, I think the message, I think the important message that we can all receive from it is that we're not destined to be sinless, and that even still our sins can help our growth. And so you'd say, you know, don't pull up the weeds too early on, because then you'll rip up the good plants. You know, wait till things grow and things mature, and then we can separate them. But I think as we grow as people, like a children going to adults, but also spiritually, I think there's something about our sins that they're very helpful in some ways to learn about ourselves, to grow. And so I think a message that I received from this is that, like, don't be so quick to, in a way, purify yourself or jettison this struggle that you're having. You know, let it, like, just sit with it a little bit and see where, what it's telling you, see where it's helping you to grow.
9: Mm. Oh, and also the lesson of judge the fruit, right? Mm. By, you know, to think of that teaching of Jesus as well. We want to judge a situation immediately instead of, or a person or whatever, instead of like, let's see where this takes us and what is the fruit that's produced from something. And give it some time. Yeah. Give it some time. What fruit is produced? And then we judge the fruit, not the incident or the person at face value. Yeah. Time has an interesting way of things kind of sort themselves out over time, don't they? So sometimes it's interesting to see where the story ends. It's not always where it begins, right?
11: No.
9: Fascinating.
11: Jesus told so many parables. I don't know if we've talked about this before. Why do you think parables were such an important way for him to convey meaning to those who were following him?
9: Well, I think there's a truth that is bigger than the facts that I think can only be conveyed sometimes in a pictorial sense or in a story form. That when it captures your imagination, it's so much more helpful than something that's just kind of data. Mm-hmm. And something like the mustard seed, the smallest of seeds, and when it grows, it's, you know, this huge shrub. And then you think about what mustard, like it's used for a seasoning and it's used for medicine and it's used for, like, there are all these wonderful things that this huge shrub can do. And then you see the birds nesting in its branches. Like, there, the analogy and the visual is so powerful to take this tiny seed and have it become this big, beautiful flowering thing, versus the kingdom's small and it's going to be big. Yeah. You know, like, just saying, like, from here to here, to have this this visual that's so powerful.
10: Yeah, I agree. And I think that stories can be really powerful. I think, you know, we're taught as preachers to use stories and to use stories that people can relate to. And certainly Jesus did that. You know, his stories related to, you know, the farming, those who were baking bread, those who were growing trees. That was the life, that was the culture that he lived in. And we still try to do that today in order to understand the gospel. Like, it's, you know, in order to make it real and alive, it needs to be more than just words. It needs to actually be connected to our everyday life. And I think that's what we still try to do. I think that's what Jesus tried to do. And I think the other part of it is that, like, yeah, more than a law or commandment, which a lot of us look for as a kind of certainty or clarity about what to do and what not to do. You know, I think that's one of Jesus' main critiques of the Pharisees of his time. And it could be a critique for many of us still, that we do want something that's really concrete about telling us what to do. Stories, they don't give us that same sort of clarity. And I think that's kind of the point that Jesus is trying to get us to really kind of put ourselves in the story and wrestle with it a little bit. And I think that's how true conversion happens, that if we're really putting ourselves in the stories that Jesus tells.
11: Yeah. Yeah, I'm preaching on Genesis this summer. And so, you know, my congregation has been wading through these stories of Abraham and Isaac and Jacob and their very messy family. And I've sort of been inviting us to sort of see ourselves in that mess and to see God in the mess of our families, right? Like Abraham did what God asked him to do, and his life was so much more difficult because of it. But the blessings that would be reaped were also greater because of it, right? And so how do we sort of put ourselves into those stories or see God in our stories of pain and difficulty and make meaning of really hard situations when we step back and look, you know, like Reverend Ruth was saying, with time, you know, we start to see the ways that things work themselves out. But when we're in the midst of it, it's sometimes hard to see the bigger story and understand that there's a bigger story going on.
9: And I think the yeast in the dough too is such a, it's such a kind of a sneaky, like, I mean, yeast is just this little, these tiny little granular, like the sand, and you don't see it when you mix it in, right? It just looks like nothing, like a seasoning almost. It's just so nothing, but it does completely change the product. I mean, bread versus a cracker, right? And you think about how I think about that in my church and in our community, for us to be the force of good in our community and to be this you know, Jesus force in our city, and how that could change our community to be a totally different place, right? And that's our call, and that's our mission as a church. And how kind of subversive and sneaky, I mean, in the best possible sense, like that's our call, right? To be these transformed people who are transforming agents, like yeast transforms, right? It's this absolutely amazing product that transforms this dough into something completely different. I mean, it's really an exciting way to live, and it's what we're called to. And I think it's exciting.
11: Yeah, the power of small things to make a big impact, right?
9: Yeah.
12: But I'm going to paraphrase. Margaret Mead said something like, "Never doubt that a small group of people can of dedicated citizens can change the world, but rather it's the only thing that ever has."
11: Love that.
12: Yeah. A good reminder.
11: Yeah.
9: Well, that's what we're all called to. And I think these stories and these goofy parables are kind of head scratchers sometimes, I think. These are just such great reminders. And every time you read them and every time you kind of sit with them, that this is our call is, I find it energizing and exciting and, right, such a great reminder. We just started hosting, just in the last month, a mobile food pantry in our parking lot. And I just was so sad, of course, that there's a need. But so proud that we have the space. We actually have a really great parking lot for it. And we're on a busy road. So people could see our signs and they could see the semi kind of advertising, obviously, that we had food. And all of our volunteers from our church that were there and teenagers that are really kind of the driving force behind it. And it just felt like this little tiny grain of yeast, right? Like our community has a need and our community has volunteers and we have food and people need food. Like it just felt like this is the kind of thing that is this little teeny tiny transforming agent. That's going to make some bread. I hand out bread and we're going to like make some bread. So
11: And it's cool to think about, you know, the impact that those seeds that you plant have, right? Because you don't know what the future holds. Maybe one of the families driving up in their car to pick up food, their child someday will be the pastor of your church. You know, you never know. Like, it's the seeds we plant have power with God at work, right?
9: Right. You never know. You never know. And the heart change for people who, for the people who have the power to make systemic decisions at levels that are institutional levels, that are in our midst. And then the people who, you're right, there's a proximity issue too, that being situated in a place of affluence, that there's sometimes you isolate from the, you don't have your proximity issue because you isolate from people who have genuine need. So creating some opportunities for people to just have some community and interact with each other is also important. So, and to just be humans together.
11: Yeah. And to really recognize the dignity of all people, right? No matter what our needs are, we all have dignity and deserve honor and respect.
9: Yep. All the things. But again, baby steps.
11: Any other thoughts on this passage in our last few minutes here? I do love the way it ends. Then the righteous will shine like the sun in the kingdom of their Father. That's a beautiful image.
9: Sure is. Yep. Let anyone with ears listen. And we have people with ears apparently listening to the radio. You, but apparently you're out there. So great.
12: Yeah. I just invite everybody today who's going to a service and will hear these parables, just to keep, allow your imagination to bring you to imagine these things that Jesus is describing and be curious about them. I invite everybody to do that.
11: Yeah. Well, on behalf of Reverend Ruth and Father Mike, thank you for joining us today. We pray that you do have a blessed Sabbath and that, you can find ways to see yourself in the story that God is weaving together among all of us.
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16: 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Countries like Israel, for instance, founded just 78 years ago.
17: Years ago, President John F. Kennedy said, "Israel was not created in order to disappear. Israel will endure and flourish." Those words captured the spirit of a young democracy determined to survive.
16: Two nations thousands of miles apart, yet united by shared values of democracy, faith, freedom, and resilience. As America celebrates 250 years of independence, the International Fellowship of Christians and Jews turn to God in prayer, asking that His wisdom will guide elected officials and lead America and Israel to moral clarity and national unity.
17: The IFCJ created USA Israel flag pen for this moment. 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The Tunnel to Towers Foundation honors the courage and selflessness of our first responders who put themselves in harm's way to keep our community safe. Firefighter Daniel Foley of the New York City Fire Department exemplified that service and sacrifice.
16: Foley joined the FDNY in 1998 and served with Rescue Company No. 3 in the Bronx. After September 11th, he spent months at Ground Zero searching for victims, including his brother, firefighter Thomas Foley, who was killed in the attacks. Years later, Foley fought for health benefits for those suffering from 9/11-related illnesses.
17: After battling pancreatic cancer linked to his time at Ground Zero, Daniel Foley passed away at 46 years old. He's remembered as a great firefighter, a loving husband to his wife, Carrie, and a father to their five children.
16: Join Tunnel to Towers in honoring heroes like Daniel Foley.
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22: The U.S. hits back. I'm Paul Stevens, Fox News. President Trump responding to the deaths Friday of U.S. service members.
23: President Trump is here in New Jersey this weekend at his Bedminster Golf Club. And following the news, this breaking news of these two U.S. service members who have been killed in action in Jordan. News Nation now reporting that President Trump has responded to them, giving them this statement. Quote, it is a very sad thing. And also, we hate to see it happen. It is in service to our country. U.S. Central Command also says that one other service member is missing in action and that four other service members were evacuated to Jordanian hospitals after that Iranian missile and drone attack on Friday.
22: And that's Fox's Alex Hogan. Popular social media influencer brothers Andrew and Tristan Tate arrested in Miami following years of legal battles.
24: A pair of British social media influencers are behind bars after being arrested by U.S. Marshals the moment they stepped on American soil. Brothers Andrew and Tristan Tate were arrested in Miami Saturday. British authorities requested the help of the U.S. seeking their extradition on rape and human trafficking charges. The brothers have built their so-called empire on ideas of male dominance and misogyny. They are expected in federal court next week.
22: And that's Fox's Chanley Painter. The Tates have faced numerous controversies and legal troubles, but they continue to deny the allegations being levied against them. Senator Bernie Sanders rallying with Senate candidate Abdul El Said in Michigan, one of several progressive Democratic candidates Sanders has endorsed ahead of the November midterms. Sanders questions why El Said's opponent insists on outspending him.
25: This is an election between Abdul and the billionaire class.
22: Now, El Said is looking to snag the Democratic nomination from Congresswoman Haley Stevens. The primary is August 4th. 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
28: That heat's going to be out there for one more day.
29: Temperatures being 30 degrees above average.
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22: Will New York City's mayor slap the cuffs on Israel's prime minister? Zohran Mamdani suggesting to the New York Times he could charge Benjamin Netanyahu as a war criminal if he visits the UN General Assembly come this September.
30: Whatever the law allows me to do in New York City, that's what we will do, but we won't be writing our own laws to that end. That's an active conversation with our legal department in seeing what the prospects are we have here in our municipality.
22: U.S. Ambassador to the U.N. Mike Waltz slamming the remarks as, quote, pure political theater. The iceberg lettuce recall expands beyond Taco Bell. Thousands in the U.S. deal with a parasitic outbreak.
0: Taylor Farms de Mexico is removing all iceberg lettuce that made its way from central Mexico to the U.S. market. The company warns it has the potential to be contaminated with a parasite that can trigger horrible diarrhea, Cyclospora. Health officials had at first suspected the outbreak was connected to just Taco Bell products that use lettuce, but now Taylor Farms says the recall affects 25 different lettuce and salad mix products that were shipped to 27 states. The lettuce was distributed from June 29th through July 16th. Officials say if you bought the recalled lettuce, throw it out. Jill Nato, Fox News.
22: A 70-year-old woman is recovering after police say she was shoved onto the subway tracks at the 57th Street, 7th Avenue station in Midtown Manhattan, New York City on Saturday morning. Investigators say the suspect pushed the woman from behind just before 11:30, leaving her with a head injury. Witnesses, though, quickly jumped onto the tracks and pulled her to safety before the train arrived. The suspect fled but was arrested later on yesterday. England claiming the third place at the World Cup Saturday with a 6-4 win over France. Later today, it's Argentina and Spain in the World Cup final at the New York, New Jersey Stadium. I'm Paul Stevens. This is Fox News.
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0: He served at the Pentagon as an Army JAG. He graduated from Notre Dame and has two law degrees from Boston University and Georgetown University. He's been practicing law for over 30 years. He's your family's personal attorney. It's time for the David Carrier Show.
1: Hello and welcome to the David Carrier Show. I'm David Carrier, your family's personal attorney, and you have found the place where we talk about estate planning, elder law, real estate, and business law. So give us a call. And now that's not legal advice, just a lively legal discussion, as we've been saying for the last 20 years. Lively legal discussion, but not legal advice, right? You know that. But anyway, if you do have a question, comment, or concern about wills, trusts, or probate, if you're wondering what the heck is probate anyway, and why do I have to, I don't even like fishing. What do I need that bait for anyway? Wills, trusts, or probate, if you're wondering how do we beat the high cost of long-term care? No, it's absolutely, I can't say it's startling, but it is certainly perplexing. How about that? Perplexing. It's perplexing why the whole focus, why isn't everybody concerned? Why isn't everybody who does estate planning, why aren't they all focused on, I mean, unless you're planning for young families, I get it. But I mean, for the people who actually are concerned about it, you know, the people who are a little bit older, people who have actually done something with their lives already. You know what I mean? I mean, it takes 50, 60 years to do something with your life. I'm just, you know, not knocking the 30 and 40 year olds. I mean, good on you. You're right. But double your age and let's see where you're at that point. You know, it's that old adage. You don't judge a parent by their children, but by their grandchildren. Right. I mean, think about that. I think that's a pretty good one. But the point is that once you've lived your life and you've kind of built up what you've built up, right, and you're in the more of the coast phase, right, that's when you start thinking, hey, you know, the ride is going to be over here sooner rather than later. I mean, you almost have to focus on it. I know we're all Cleopatra, empresses of denial when it comes to this stuff. But at the same time, the older you get, the more you got to be thinking about it. And that's when people actually start thinking about long-term care. I mean, the horror of young families who put their kids on the deed or put their kids on the insurance policy or the, give it to my spouse and give it to my kids, you know, that kind of thing. When you've got young children, okay, it's absolutely horrifying what actually happens when you need that result. Okay, horrifying. I mean, you

happen, right? It's not that usual that the young parents die, right? I mean, that's an unusual thing. That's a nightly news thing, right? And so does that make it okay that the planning is so bad, so absolutely horrendous? No, it doesn't make it okay. But, you know, it's like the plague. At least it doesn't come around that often. You know what I mean? Whereas, when you get older, it's like, we're trending towards 100% participation in the, you know, going on to the next dimension and leaving stuff behind sort of thing. And so that's why when you're older, and plus when you're older, you haven't spent, you know, you've gotten a few years where you're not spending everything on the kids and you can actually accumulate a few things, right? I mean, so your focus changes. So older people tend to have more and have a greater recognized need for after death planning, okay? Which does not, in my opinion, excuse the reality that they ignore long-term care. Because you're not dead yet. I mean, if you're listening to me right now, I can't believe you put down your harp and, you know, rolled around on your cloud and said, oh, I think I'll listen to that radio show down there on, you know, back in the last dimension. I don't think anybody's doing that, right? You know, when you're a disembodied soul or whatever the heck it is in the next dimension, you know, whatever. You're up in heaven, who can imagine it? You're probably not listening to this. So, and mostly it's people on this side of the Great Divide listening to this, and you're the people who actually, you know, will pass over at some point, please God, and you'll have some stuff to leave behind, and you're all focused on that. So after all these years, 36 years of doing this, you know, it took me about 5 years to figure it out. You know, when I started seeing my clients come back like impoverished and stuff, and it's like, what the it only took one, actually. You know, what the heck is going on here? You know, I mean, that was a long time ago. But in 36 years, I haven't seen that much progress to people figuring out that, well, you know, with my folks, yeah. I mean, the clients, people work with us, sure. So if you're Red Wagon Club members or Life Plan members or, you know, just whatever, you know, if you've been working with us, you know that you got it knocked. But it's like, why doesn't everybody have it knocked? Right? Why do I still have to say this is unconventional, not traditional, not customary? You know, if you want to evaluate us by the standards of customariness, which apparently some people do, right? It's like, ooh, you're not customary. Ooh, you're terrible. It's like, what? Well, I mean, don't you have to employ a little logic and common sense and say, well, why isn't it customary? Why isn't this the way that regular middle class folks make sure that it's all, you know, why isn't this the cornerstone of planning is to plan for yourself? But it isn't. And so here we are, you know, voice crying in the wilderness about this stuff. It's it's perplexing is what it is. Hey, enough of that. Good stuff. Oh, I am going to talk about kids, though, families with young children. Right. I mean, you're not listening. The family, the parents of young children, they're not listening to me. I get it. But the grandparents are, a lot of them. So let me give you, later on in the show, we'll talk about that. Families with young children. Why your grandkids will, you know, and like I say, it doesn't happen that often. But when it happens, it's terrible. It's nowhere near what it could be. And we'll explain that a little bit later in the show. But I did want to get some housekeeping out of the way. So thanks to everybody who came to our Purified Movies yesterday. You may not have noticed, but O Canada has been sending us toxic waste. You know what gets me? It's like, oh no, we've got to control air pollution, got to control air. Then Canada burns off half the Yukon and sends the toxic waste our way. And it's like, well, I guess that's just the way it is. You know what I mean? I would like somebody to calculate how many, you know how we got catalytic converters and all the stuff on the cars, you know, oh, we don't want pollution, which I'm 100% behind. Don't get me wrong. Like I prefer to breathe clean air like anybody else, get the lead out all the way. Okay. I'm good with that. Okay. But I would like someone to calculate for me,

with all this burning and stuff, right? Just how many cars would have to run for how long? How many gallons of gasoline would you have to burn in order to get all the smoke that came across the border in the last week or so, huh? How much? I mean, it makes you wonder, doesn't it? I mean, is it 10 minutes? You run your cars for 10 minutes and that's how much smoke came across. I suspect it's more like 10 years, but I don't know. I'm not a scientist. What do I know? Anyway, so in order to combat that, we, like everybody else, I went scrambling around looking for air purifiers for the house, clean out the smoke. And we were fortunate enough to locate some extras, which we made available to our members, to our folks. So we did that. And then yesterday, we had a Clint Eastwood. It didn't start out being this way, but it was a Clint Eastwood festival because we kept a couple of air purifiers for the office, and we got room for 40 folks in the, in our workshop room. So we did, purified air conditioning and Clint Eastwood movies. Fistful of Dollars and Kelly's Heroes, which was well received, I think. Well received. And, chips and dips and cold water and root beer and stuff like that. So anyway, we're doing our part to fight the Canadian invasion of toxic waste. Doing our best. Oh, and by the way, don't forget the baseball game is coming up. And if this happens again, we've got a bunch of N95 masks that were left over from the COVID. Remember the COVID, right? Well, I hope these things don't deteriorate. But if they do, if they don't, anyway, we'll have some N9. If it comes back, we're still doing the baseball game, but we'll have masks for that. All right. You're listening to The David Carrier Show. I'm David Carrier, your family's personal attorney.

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Welcome back to the David Carrier Show. We'll be smoking in the boys' room. You'll be smoking everywhere when when the Great Northwest decides to catch on fire. What they said, there's over like 800 wildfires going. Sounds like L.A. Anyway, 616-774-2424. That's the number to call, 616-774-2424. If you have a question, comment, or concern, you know, about wills, trusts, probate, you know, how to beat the high cost of long-term care. You know, what is that probate stuff all about? If you have a real estate or business law question, why not give us a call, right? Why not? You should. And, you know, hopefully we won't have to, well, I don't know. We're set up now so that if, you know, if the smoke comes back again next weekend, we'll do the same thing. Sort of, you know, I don't know, clean air and good movies. Well, it was Fistful of Dollars and, you know, there's a lot of killing in that one. And Kelly's Heroes was, you know, of course, the World War II one. But we did have some folks who hadn't seen them before. So that was all to the good, you know, cultural enrichment with, sponsored by Clint Eastwood. There you go. Let's see. There's that. And then of course, sign up for the baseball game. You know, that's coming up. And if you haven't signed up already, you need to get that done. That's happening really, really quick, right? Like on the 28th, I think it is. And, we're just about full up. We've got room for 250 folks. And like I say, we're getting, very close. We took two decks this year instead of just one over there at the White Caps. So we'll have, I forget, what are they calling it now? I mean, back in the day it was Old Kent, then it was Fifth Third, then it was, you know, LMCU. There you go. Lake Michigan Credit Union. Thank you very much, Lake Michigan Credit Union. Let's put in a plug for them, for getting the naming rights to the White Caps. But anyway, so, yeah, we got room for 250, no disappointment. But I have to say signups are running well ahead of where they were last year. So, if you haven't signed up already, please do. The hamburgers, hot dogs, and the pork barbecue, all very popular. So we don't mess with a proven formula. So you like that. Oh, plus for those of you who are into it, we have, bean burgers made out of beans. I tell you what, if you're down to burgers made out of beans, what's the point of living? No offense. Anyway, that's coming up. What else? Oh, the Classic Car Show, of course, at the end of August, you know, third Friday in August. Put that on your calendar as well. Third Friday. I don't know. You know, it's kind of curious to me. I wonder how it will be affected by the fact that after we announced, well, we always do it the third Friday. Anyway, we always do it that way, 10 years now. But then the 28th Street Dream Cruise is, I think they call it the Dream Cruise. Anyway, that's happening that same weekend. Now, here's a question for you. Will that increase or decrease the number of cars that we have at the show? You know, usually around, I don't know, anywhere from 70 to 100 cars. So, you know, people just driving in, parking there, get your, you know, pre-register, please. Pre-register. If you do, you'll be in the running for the, you know, People's Choice Award. We do sort of a People's Choice thing, you know, for people, you know, oh, I like that car. You know, it's not, it's purely what do you call it? It's a popularity contest is all it is, right? I mean, that's all it is. I mean, it's just the folks walk up. But we've got some very knowledgeable people, I must say. We have some very knowledgeable clients who really know what they're talking about when it comes to the old cars. But it's not like a juried thing where you have to be, oh, you're an official judge or something like that. No, we're not doing that. Okay, so what else we got going? Yeah, lots of stuff going on. Go to the website, davidcarrierlaw.com. And that's another one. I mean, all of our workshops, which we're still doing, you know, every week we do all kinds of wonderful stuff. If you haven't been yet, come to one of those. The Three Secrets is the kickoff. And then after that, you know, members know that we're still doing our visiting experts and what have you. So, you know, come to
And the workshops are, you know, a lot of them are just informative things for, you know, folks who are already, already on board with us. But, you know, here's the thing though. If you go to a, if you, see, here's what I think. I think that most people get an estate plan, because everyone's been telling them, oh, you need to get an estate plan. Oh, you need to have a will. You need to have a trust. You need a blah, blah, blah, blah. And there's no rationale to it. There's no thought behind it. It's just, oh, you need to get one. And because there's no like considered, like what should be in it? Like, why should we do it? You know, like that. There's very little of that. And it becomes one of those things. You file under the heading of dumb stuff I gotta do. Right. And so people do it. And, my experience is that you put it down in the basement. It gets mildewy. I just had this happen again where I got one where the staples had actually rusted out of the documents, the staples, the, you know, the metal staple. I rusted out and it's like, whoo, the mildew is strong with this one. But that's not unusual, you know, because there's very little, and nobody helps you. I get that. I mean, this is what I was talking about before. I mean, the dominant theory is you're going to die and we got to do something with your stuff. And then there's no follow through to it. And there's no thought about what actually happens in real life. It's just like, oh, I need one of these documents. Now I got one of these documents. And because the document is traditional, customary, it's what everybody else did. The fact that it utterly fails so often is irrelevant because it's customary. It's what everyone's doing. Hey, can't be criticized. Now, back in the day, they used to say no one ever got fired for buying IBM. Well, I bet you a lot of people get fired these days for buy IBM. No offense, IBM. But, you know, it's like if we do things the way everybody else does it, it must be okay. Faithful listeners know we've been fighting against that concept for 30 years. So, you know, it still is a puzzlement. I mean, how is it that people don't... How is it that we don't get it? You know what I mean? That we don't understand that, you know, why aren't the people doing the estate planning? Why aren't they the ones leading forward to say, hey, you know, before you die, you're going to be disabled, which is $12,000 to $18,000 a month. I mean, you can't even find $6,000 a month for anything anymore. You know, all right. So you're going to be disabled. That's going to eat up your life savings. And then we won't need the trust. Yay. Win. Big win. Yeah. You avoided probate because you were broke. What? How's that supposed to work? But yet that seems to be the dominant model or the, oh, there's nothing we can do about it. Well, there's lots of things you can actually do about it. As a matter of fact, so whether or not you want to. And that is that remains a puzzlement to me. But there you go. You've been listening to The David Carrier Show. I'm David Carrier, your family's

0: Welcome back to the David Carrier Show. I haven't let it play till that point. Hopefully we won't get in trouble with the FCC. Although we went beyond the, I don't know, there's like 5 seconds that you can play of a song before you have copyright problems. Let's hope Frank Zappa and the Mothers don't come after us for that one. Or Deep Purple, I guess, it was who actually did the song. Anyway, Smoke on the Water, I guess that's a new motto for Lake Michigan, right? Or Superior. Lake Superior, too, I suppose. Anyway, 616-774-2424, that's the number to call. Now, I said before that what young families do is like the worst kind of estate planning ever, okay? Because, see, here's my thought. Like, if older folks, if you guys, mess up your estate plan, okay? Well, who suffers the consequences of that, the direct consequences? Well, first of all, it's yourself, okay? Because if you plan ahead properly, you'll never be broke. And because let's face it, the only way older people go broke, there's two ways. One happens routinely, like all the time. And then the other one is it could happen, but not likely. And those are lawsuits and long-term care. Okay. You could get sued, especially with the revision in the auto laws and stuff like that. I mean, do you really think that the highways are carpeted with lawyer ads because nobody's getting sued over car accidents? Okay. I mean, if you wonder, I wonder if anybody gets sued over a car accident. Well, drive down the road. Okay. Drive, go to 96, go to I-96, go to wherever you want to go. And there's a reason why, it doesn't say, I'm going to say something that I couldn't say to any other audience. There's no more Burma Shave signs out there, right? Burma Shave is a thing of the past. And, you can trust your car to the man who wears the star. Okay, well, that's not out there. Okay, I mean, they're not billboards for that anymore. It's all lawyer ads. And they're all car accident lawyer ads. I wonder why there are all these car accident lawyer ads on the highways. Oh, it must be because nobody gets sued anymore over car accidents. What is the possibility of that? Anyway, so that's one observation, okay? So my point is, what was my point? My point was lawsuits and long-term care are the way that mature Americans go broke, right? That's how you do it, right? You do too much fly fishing. Oh, no, mom has a quilting habit, and now they're broke because she got all the quilting materials, too much cotton battens, and she wanted the cotton, the Egyptian cotton, that the stuff inside the quilt instead of that polyester stuff. Ooh, and now they're broke. That doesn't happen, Oh, dad has a fleet of bass boats, and now we're broke. We bought too many worms, right, for bait to go fishing. Is that how people go broke? Is that all right? No. And here's the other thing. If you are faced with financial tough times, older folks, you're not going to go broke, generally speaking, even if times are tough, right? I mean, when times get tough, tough get going. But you change your behavior, okay? I mean, this is what I've observed over the years is that when confronted with, oh, no, the gas prices are higher. Well, you drive less, you carpool more, you organize things a little bit differently, right? Oh, look at the price of eggs. Look at the price of hamburger. Look at all these things. You adjust, all right? You make, use it up, wear it out, make it do or do without. That's what older folks do, and they don't go broke, okay? You've had a lot of experience, and most of us, at least the echoes of the Great Depression are still there from our own folks, right? And we didn't live in this age of abundance that we have right now. We didn't. And so it's like we're more used to, okay, we can cut back. We can be frugal. We don't have to be frugal. We like the abundance. Oh, this is a lot of fun. Yeah, we like it. But we don't have to have it. And so you'll throttle back. But if you get sued, there's no throttling back on that one. And if you need long-term care, again, the price for that is now through the roof. You can't afford it. That's how middle class folks go broke. That's why I think that the one time that you're actually going to go see a lawyer, unless you're in a car accident, the one time you're actually going to go see a lawyer, right, which is for estate planning, and then there is no estate planning that actually gets done. Instead, it's, you know, regurgitation of the customary, traditional, usual, what everybody does, you know, free with a steak dinner and buy an annuity sort of program. Instead of, you know what I mean? Instead of it being something that's careful, thoughtful, thought through, it's like, oh, I got to check this box. And so now I got the box checked. I didn't like thinking about this in the first place. And I finally did. And I got the box checked. And who the hell are you to tell me that I didn't get the box checked correctly with your untraditional, non-conventional, blah, blah, blah, blah, non-customary way of approaching things? Well, that is, of course, my job. That's what I'm here for, is to tell you that the traditional customary thing is what will lead you to be broke and destitute. So, but who suffers from that? And the answer is you do. You wind up in long-term care on the Medicaid, right? Which is one shower a week, if they remember. It's wearing whatever clothes come out of the laundry. It's a new roommate or two or three, right? That's what Medicaid means to me. That's what Medicaid pays for. And you could pay for more services on top of the Medicaid if you planned ahead, if you had saved, right? But you didn't. You ran down to zero. You didn't comply with the Medicaid rules. And that's why you're broke. And so you suffer from that. And who else suffers from that? The person you've been sleeping with for the last 30 years, 40 years, 50 years. Okay? Your spouse does. You become impoverished. That's the point of what I do all day long. And here's what I would say. That's not the fact that you go broke and you don't make choices, because money is choices. You got money, you make choices. You got no money, you can make no choices. You take whatever they feel like giving you. Okay, that's terrible. That's bad. Impoverishing your spouse, terrible, bad, awful, right? It ain't the worst thing. It is not the worst thing. The worst thing is when young families do not plan, okay? And I admit, it's a much smaller percentage, right? I mean, because that's unusual that kids are left destitute, orphans, whatever. That's unusual. Much more common for older folks, 70% according to NIH, 3 years of long-term care, of some sort of nursing care that people are going to need, supplied by all kinds of different ways, all right? That's, look it up, longtermcare.gov. It's right there. Don't trust me. Look it up yourself. That's bad. That's terrible. Okay. And it happens a lot. But what's worse is what doesn't happen so much, which is when children are left, young children, minors, are left because their parents died, right? What happens then? The estate planning that happens for minor children is a million times worse. And it doesn't happen to the person who can do anything about it. It happens to the little kid. All right. And when we get back, we're going to talk about exactly what I mean when I say that and what the solution is as well. You've been listening to The David Carrier Show. I'm David Carrier, your family's personal attorney. Hard work good and hard work fine,
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0: Welcome back to the David Carrier Show. I'm David Carrier, your family's personal attorney. My point this week is that older folks need to do planning, need to do smarter planning than they've been doing. That's I've been saying that forever. But as important as it is for older folks to do it, and obviously most planning is done by older folks because they're the ones who hear the footsteps of the Grim Reaper catching up to them. Oh, no. And it ain't the Grim Reaper. It's a nursing home orderly. Sorry. Oh, how depressing. But anyway, let's get even more depressing. Let's talk about young families. Young families should do, it's more important in my opinion, for young families to do the planning. Now, if you're a seasoned citizen and you don't do the planning, you could go broke yourself in long-term care. That would be terrible and very common. You could leave your spouse impoverished despite the fact now you've died, you're safely on the other side. And now your spouse is impoverished trying to figure out how to make do with a small fraction of what you had planned for your golden years. And a consequence of that is that, you know, because you guys are broke, it's pretty hard to help out the next generation, you know, to perpetuate the middle class. It's pretty tough when the consequence of working and saving and paying things off is that you go broke. Why not just live your life on a credit card? Why not do a few bankruptcies along the way? You'll have a newer house, a better car, better vacations, blah, blah, blah, all that kind of stuff. you won't worry so much, right? And there are people doing that. Why would you want to be that bad example, that awful example to your kids? Well, that's mostly what I do. But in my opinion, that's not nearly as bad as what young families, young parents do to their kids, because they listen to what people tell them. And because of what people tell them, some attorneys are doing this, which is terrible. But it's also financial advisors and other accountants and whoever else, you know, other people telling them, oh, you just need a guardian conservator. That's all you need. And it's like, do you need that? Yes, you need that. Is that all you need? It's not even a small fraction of what you need. What that means is when you put your kids, your minor children on the IRA, on the life insurance, what have you, or just do a regular will with the regular probate sort of thing. What you're doing is you're saying, hey, when the kid's 18, give them the money. Oh, it'll avoid probate. Oh, it'll be easy. Oh, it'll be quick. Or worse, even you give them all the money to an older kid thinking that they'll take care of the younger kids, which really wants you to put your head through the wall. I've seen that before. You know, they need one beneficiary in life insurance policy. Oh, I'm sure that, Marcia will take care of Jan. Well, Marcia ain't going to take care of Jan or Greg or any of the rest of the troop. Names I can't recall. But, all right. So that's what everybody does. I mean, they just give the money to the kids. They figure at 18, you're an adult. Here's the money. What's the problem? No problem. You got the money. You know, and then 6 months later, the money is all gone, right? The new friends are all gone. The crack habit is here to stay. The diseases are here to stay. And it's all because you dumped a ton of money on somebody who you had no business dumping a ton of money on. And people do that. I mean, they actually think, oh, that's our plan. Oh, we got our kids on the insurance. You know, I got my spouse first, and then, you know, oh, that'll never happen. And if it does, you just ruined your kids for life. Thanks for nothing. And my point is that if you're older, right, if you're older and you screw this up, you're screwing it up for yourself. You're screwing it up for somebody who could have done something about it, namely your spouse, right, because there's two of you in that deal, right? And it's primary, and you already lived your life. You know what I mean? You already did it. Instead, you're blighting, you're destroying a child's life. You know, at the very beginning, you're dumping this stuff on them and they never get over. I mean, it's hard enough to get over death of a parent when you're a little kid. I mean, how the hell are you supposed to get over death of a parent and a crack habit, right? I mean, I would imagine that's a little more difficult. I've never been through it myself personally, but I can imagine. So what are we going to do? What should be done, all right, to ease things for that next generation, for the kids, right? And this is true of adults as well, okay? So here's my observation over the years, and take it for what you will. Human beings, it seems to me, are very good at dealing with adversity. Like if you give people a tough situation, right, they'll rise above. They will figure it out. They will use it up, wear it out, make it do, or do without. They will do something. And I think perhaps Americans, I hope this is true. I believe this is true, that out of all the people who managed to make it over here, right, they're especially good at dealing with adversity. Whether it's the potato famine Irish or the pogrom Jews or, you know, whoever it was that get kicked out of every, as Bill Murray said in Stripes, you know, we're the ones who got kicked out of every decent country in Europe, around the world, whatever. And we made it over here and we figured it out. My experience has been people are good at figuring out difficult things, right? I mean, the world is a difficult place. I mean, we make it easy here in the United States, but that's because we're so good at dealing with adversity. Not like we like it. It's not like, oh boy, hit me with a stick because I like that better. What? Nobody thinks that. Okay. We're good at dealing with adversity to remove it. You know, one of these, if you look at YouTube or any of these, I strongly encourage you to watch some of the videos that are made by Europeans who have one idea of America and got a completely different idea when they came over for the World Cup. I swear to goodness, that's more fascinating than any soccer, in my opinion, is to hear what you find out that they actually were extremely contemptuous of the United States. They thought we were a bunch of slobs, bunch of idiots, on and on. And it's like, oh, we owe you an apology because it's so cool over here and you're so nice and generous and kind and, you know, all the things that you kind of took for granted about your fellow Americans. You learn that the rest of the world and anybody who's been traveling without a chip on their shoulder, with their eyes open, recognize how different this place is than, I mean, I've been to a few different countries. I'm not a globetrotting whatever, but I'm always happy to get back here, believe me, because it's the people first and foremost. My point is, right, that you don't know what you got till it's gone, right? And with minor children, right, with anybody, as a matter of fact, dealing with adversity is something that we can do. What we can't do, what human beings are terrible at, is dealing with a sudden windfall, right? You give a lottery winner $1 million, right? They're back in the trailer park in 6 months, all right? That is the way it generally goes. People who receive, and talk to a personal injury lawyer, right? Oh, they got a big award. You know what the big tragedy is being a personal injury lawyer? And you might not think this, but talk to a few of them. I don't know if they'll tell you, but... This is what I've been told. The big tragedy for a personal injury lawyer is doing all this work, right? Somebody's severely injured, whether it's a car accident, an industrial, whatever it is. They do all this work to compensate the person for the horrific thing that happened to them. And the tragedy is the money is gone in overnight, right? And the person still has the injury or the disability or whatever. Okay? Terrible. We're not good at dealing with windfall. We'll talk more about how we ameliorate that for your kids in the next segment. You've been listening to The David Carrier Show. I'm David Carrier, your family's personal attorney.

0: He served at the Pentagon as an Army JAG. He graduated from Notre Dame and has two law degrees from Boston University and Georgetown University. He's been practicing law for over 30 years. He's your family's personal attorney. It's time for the David Carrier Show.
1: Hello and welcome to the David Carrier Show. I'm David Carrier, your family's personal attorney. And you have found the place where we talk about estate planning, elder law, real estate, and business law. So let's get you caught up. A lot of smoke on the water coming across from our friends, our northern neighbors, our longest undefended border. Maybe we should rethink that one. Anyway, lots of toxic waste. And so over the weekend, we did, Pure Air and good movies. Well, actually, wasn't exactly family fare, but it was, Fistful of Dollars and Kelly's Heroes over at the office. We got some air purifiers going just to give folks a little respite from the smoke. And we actually managed to snag a number of air cleaner desktop, tabletop air cleaners. We passed those out too. So, trying to clear the air, as it happens. So, but that's an example, right? Where people are, making do. I was talking to some folks who were, buying box fans, and, air filters, the HEPA air filters, and they put one in front of the other and blew the air through the filter. That was kind of a makeshift, but that's kind of my point, is that, give people a difficult situation and they'll figure something out. That's a good thing. What people are not capable of doing, in my humble estimation, is dealing with a windfall, dealing with sudden goodness. Badness, yes. Badness is bad, but we can deal with it. Goodness or a windfall is the best word I can think of to use for this, an unexpected benefit. People very bad at dealing with that, and you can see it everywhere, whether it's a lottery winner or somebody who gets a judgment, because of a car accident or industrial accident or, I don't know, something like that, horrific injury. And then they get

0: What it means is that in 6 years, number one, you got to go to probate, get a conservator appointed, put the money in a restricted account so that they can get all of it on the 18th birthday. That's what it means. And we got Scott on the line. Hello, Scott. Welcome to the David Carrier Show.
1: Good morning, Mr. Carrier. I hope you're having a great weekend. And sorry I missed the fun yesterday, but I'm glad you had a great time.
0: Oh, yeah. It was Fistful of Dollars and Kelly's Heroes. I mean, what more do you want?
1: That's exactly true. So, hey, I have a couple questions. I'll give them a second first, which may be easier. And that is, grandpa and grandma, long-time marriage. Grandma passes away. Grandpa gets remarried. Now you have a blended family, but all the children are adults. When grandpa passes away, what rights do the adult children from the second wife have relative to grandpa's estate? And a will?
0: None.
1: If there is no will?
0: Zero. None.
1: Okay.
0: They're out. So, see you later. This is one of the big problems, right? I mean, because, you know, we call it the Fifi and Raul problem, right? You know, one spouse dies and they remarry Fifi, the dance instructor, Raul, the pool boy. And now the money that would have gone to the grandkids, would have stayed in the family, now goes in a different direction. Not a good thing, you know, if there's no planning. But that's typically, you know, that's how it goes.
1: Okay.
0: There's all kinds of ways to fix it, but you know, that wasn't your question.
1: If there is no will, for instance, the second wife, she gets treated as a wife, gets 50%, but the other 50% stays with his biological children then?
0: No, actually, if they didn't have kids together, let's look at what usually happens, right? So people get married, then they're both on the house, tenants by the entirety, right? So when one dies, the other one gets the house. That's typically how it's done, okay? And we're assuming that we didn't do much planning here. We didn't do any planning. Then they each have children which aren't children of the other one. So they each have their own kids, right? So the decedent has kids who are not children of the surviving spouse. Now, the number was $175,000, but they've adjusted it for inflation. I forget how much it is. I think it's pushing like $300,000 now. So the first $300,000 goes to the spouse, and then they split anything over that number. And I'll look it up for you at the break, but it's an adjusted number. It started out at 175, and like I say, I think it's pretty close to 300,000 now. The financial assets go first to the spouse. And of course, what most people ignore is the fact that not everything goes through probate, because the house isn't going through probate because you've got the tenancy, and the IRAs aren't going through probate because you named a beneficiary, right? And so what you're talking about is, you know, bank accounts and stuff that are not joint bank accounts. Right.
1: And okay.
0: I mean, how many assets are not joint? They mostly are. So as a consequence, frequently, if you haven't done it right, the kids of the one spouse, right, are pretty much bereft, are out pretty much.
1: Okay. Fair enough. There's a family friend, there's a lot of chaos going on because they quote unquote have a trust, but the trust was never funded. Again, more evidence to your, you know, statements, true statements, that's the failure of trust, is that they put the trust in place, spelled everything out, but they never put the assets into the trust. So it is what it is.
0: Well, they may also, let me say at that point, they should also have done a pour over will. So even though you have to go through probate, the will typically says, not always, but typically says, put everything into the trust. So if the guy dies with stuff in his name that isn't joint and it goes through probate, right, which is what we're talking about, then it will typically, there'll be a will that says put it in the trust, and then whatever division is called for in the trust,

0: then that will happen.
1: Takes care of
0: okay?
1: it.
0: Okay. Through the trust.
1: My knowledge right.
0: Yeah.
1: My knowledge right now, they haven't been able to find the will. So that's, you know. Anyways, that's secondary question.
0: Yikes.
1: Just a curiosity because it came across my desk. My primary question, if you don't mind, and that is, I've been to your Three Secrets workshop, and of course, it's been a little while, and my memory is not as good as it used to be, and a lot of information. But this is the curiosity question, that, and I know there's many different types of trust, and I'm being very simplistic for a second when it comes to revocable versus irrevocable in the general framework.
0: Right.
1: How can, or maybe they can't be, my thinking is a revocable trust cannot be used for asset protection because it can be changed either through court order or otherwise. And
0: right.
1: How would a revocable trust work for a young person? Or how would a trust work for a young person? You know, we're talking on the beginning of, you know, adulthood for asset protection. They have assets they want to protect just because of some benefits they have. You know, what type of trust
0: right.
1: would they use for asset protection for a young person to get involved?
0: Okay, hey, Scott, that music means I got to get out or they're going to cut me off. So we'll get back to that when we get back, okay? You're listening to The David Carrier Show. I'm David Carrier, your family's personal attorney.
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1: Welcome back to the David Carrier Show. I'm David Carrier, your family's personal attorney. Now is the time. Give us a call, 616-774-2424. That's 616-774-2424. We'll get your question, comment, or concern on the air. I said that the intestate spouses share if they don't have, we have only children of the decedent, then they would get, it's 221. Well, no, wait a second. It's gone up since then. Let me see. Well, yeah, well, I was right. It is about 273. The surviving spouse typically gets it. But if there are children of the decedent only, if they have their own kids, but then it's down to almost 200,000. So, well, you know, ask. That was back in 23. They've updated these numbers again. But anyway, 616-774-2424. And we've got Scott on the line. He's asking a question about trust for kids, wondering whether a revocable living trust offers any asset protection. And the answer is basically no, it doesn't. Not for the person who created the trust anyway. Because if you can revoke it, a judge can order you to revoke it. And now you've got the money and now you've got to pay it to your creditors, whether judgment creditors or whoever it may, whoever the creditors may happen to be. Does that make sense?
2: It makes sense. And so then what, I mean, would you make an irrevocable trust then for a young person for more asset protection? But then I have a practical question. If you got, you know, 60, 70 years of life ahead of you, a lot of things can change. And how could you, can you ever edit or can you modify or can amend an irrevocable trust to reflect life circumstances? You know, maybe you have children.
1: Yeah, I think, sure. I think you put your finger on one of the most common misconceptions, misapprehensions, mistakes folks make, and I mean attorneys too, about irrevocable trust. Somehow irrevocable means irrechangeable is what they think it means, but it doesn't.
2: Okay.
1: You know, we routinely do irrevocable trust, but because we retain so much control over the trust that the IRS views them as a disregarded, what they call a disregarded entity or a grantor trust, another name for it. In other words, there's no tax consequence to having done this type of irrevocable trust, and there's no tax consequence because you retain control over the assets. You can change the beneficiaries. You can substitute assets. There's all kinds of stuff that you can do. You can borrow against the trust, you know, suspend the rules against self-dealing. So there's all kinds of stuff that you can do with an irrevocable trust and still retain all your tax benefits, all the rest. Now, the reason for the misconception, I believe, my sense of the thing is the reason people make this mistake that irrevocable means irrechangeable is that in order to get immediate tax benefits, like separating property out, getting, doing what we call an estate tax freeze, or, you know, having the income tax to the kids, that kind, you know, lower tax bracket, that kind of thing. The trust has to be what they call a completed gift trust. The trust that the assets that are put into the trust must be completed gifts for IRS purposes. Okay. Our Internal Revenue Code, IRC purposes, it has to be a completed gift. Well, if it's not a completed gift, then you don't get the benefit, the immediate tax benefit you were looking for by doing this kind of trust. Now you got to have a gazillion dollars to worry about this, but there are people out there with a gazillion dollars and they do worry about it. So, but if you've done that, if you've made a completed gift, you cannot retain the ability to shift it to somebody else. You cannot retain the ability to swap the asset. There's all kinds of things you can't do in order to get those tax benefits, because if you could still treat the property as your own and get the tax benefits, then everyone would do it, and then the IRS wouldn't get any money at all. So that's why, all right, so if you want tax benefits, you pretty much do have to give up complete control. Now, we're not going for that. What I'm doing, typically, is it has to be irrevocable, yes, but what we're doing is we're complying not with the tax law, but with the Social Security law, which is where you find the Medicaid rules. So we're complying with the Medicaid rules when it comes to whether or not this is a divestment for Medicaid purposes. It's very different than taxes. In fact, one of the statements in our, you know, what is the purpose of doing these trusts, our, the trust that we do, and one of them right there is that the transfers to the trust be treated as incomplete gifts. Also, we retain in the document the right to occupy any real estate that's been put in there as primary residence. That's in there. What we call a general power of appointment, which is a, you know, trust idea, trust concept. It's called general power of appointment. That's the ability to change the beneficiaries around as well as the terms and conditions on which they would ultimately receive anything. So you say, well, jeepers, that's an awful lot of control. Yeah, it is a lot of control. In fact, you know, I don't have tens of thousands of West Michigan families over the last 30 years who've done this kind of trust planning, who gave up control to their houses or their stuff or their money or anything. I mean, no, you do retain practical control at the same time. And this is what tax law and this is what regulatory law and all the rest of this stuff is about, is what are the rules? I don't make up the rules. You tell me what the rules are. I'm, you know, I can't touch the ball with my hands, which seems like a crazy rule, but okay. There are games. Can you believe that? There's actually these games, right, where you're trying to put the goal in the net, the ball in the net, and you can't touch it with your hands. You can bump it off your forehead, but you can't touch it with your hands. Unbelievable, right? But there actually is a game. Some people in the world play it. I don't know. It's crazy. But there are rules. You make the rules. I'll play by the rules. Okay, that's the deal. And that's what we do, because if you want to score the goal, if you want to get the benefit, right, then you play by the rules. I don't claim to make up the rules. I just claim to follow the rules, which has led to, again, time and time, you know, hundreds, thousands of times, these rules have been applied to the trust that we've done, and we've been found acceptable. You know, and then the assets are protected, and then the people do get the Medicaid benefits. Because why? Because they paid for them already. And you made it very difficult for us to actually get what we paid for, but that's fine. That's, you know, you make the rules. We just follow them. You know, I'm not here to, I'm not here with stone tablets telling you what it ought to be. Go ahead.
2: Right. So for a young person, a single young person who has assets to be protected, in Michigan, they can be the trustor, trustee, and beneficiary of their trust altogether. I mean, they wouldn't necessarily want to be a beneficiary, but can they be the trustor and trustee of the trust in Michigan?
1: You get arguments about that, and not if you're doing the statutory Michigan Asset Protection Trust. All right, you need a third-party trustee for that. So there are some trusts in the statutory asset protection trust. Now, the common law is different, but the statutory trust requires a third-party trustee. And that's the best. I mean, because it's written right there in statute. You know, it's the strongest, I think. Okay?
2: Okay, fair enough.
1: Okay, Scott, thank you for calling. Yep. You've been listening to the David Carrier Show. I'm David Carrier, your family's personal attorney. We'll get to minor children next. From the ground up, pound up, this Taylor gang. So turn my sound up and mount up and do my thing.
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1: 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Thanks to everybody who joined us yesterday for pure cool air. You know, with this Canadian smoke, blame Canada. Anyway, so we had a little, movie afternoon from 2:30 to 6:30 with the, we got some air purifiers, we got them fired up and watched some Clint Eastwood movies. Nothing better in my opinion. Now we were talking a little bit, with Scott, caller about, what happens if there's no will. And, I was hazy as the sky blotted by Canadian wildfires. I was hazy on the exact number. So I want to give you the exact numbers for 2026. So if somebody dies, married person dies, right? And they, the parent survives, right? They've got a surviving parent and a spouse. The surviving spouse gets the first $300,000. Right. I knew there was 300 was lurking in there somewhere, and 3/4 of the remaining balance, and the surviving parents get the remaining 1/4. I think it used to be half. But what if you have kids who are also kids of the surviving spouse? Well, then again, no parents, but kids. Then the surviving spouse gets the first 301,000 again, plus half of the balance. And you got to give half the money to your kids if they're your kids. If they're the other kids, the decedent's kids, the guy who died, right? If you're their spouse's kids, then the surviving spouse gets the first 200,000, 201,000 plus half of the balance. And the remaining half goes to the decedent's children. Okay. And then if there are no surviving children or parents, then the surviving spouse gets everything. Now, here's the other thing about this. That's after you take out for the allowances and joint property and beneficiaries and all the rest of it. It's only if there's anything left. So you can see that in most most middle-class families, you know, that 300,000, 200,000, that's going to cover that's going to cover everything that's left in the probate estate, likely to. Okay? I mean, that's my sense of the thing. So there you go. That's the dealio. That's why you need an estate plan. Mean what you say what you mean. It'll work out okay. Now, before we get out of here this week, we're going back to families with minor children again. Okay. We got to get that done. I think that it's especially important, when talk about estate planning, I think the most important, the most urgent, the most necessary estate planning is not what I do all day, is not for older folks. See, because if older folks screw it up, they screwed it up for themselves, they screwed it up for their spouse, right? And they screwed it up for their kids in the future, but they're adult kids, you see, all right? Your kids are already on the path. The fact that they get inheritance, don't get inheritance, might mean the difference between a more or less comfortable life, continuing family traditions, demonstrating the value of deferred gratification. You all know what that means. And planning ahead and saving and doing all the good things. Okay. There are fabulous reasons, wonderful reasons, compelling reasons for older folks to plan for their estate. Okay. But if you look at it in the grand scheme of things, metaphysically, right? If you take the broad, broad view, right? Who suffers if you screw up your estate plan if you're older? The answer is you do. And guess what? Your spouse could have done something about it. It's on her too, or him too. Okay? It's on both of you. All right? You screwed it up for yourself. I feel sorry for you. I do. I think it's tragic. Okay? But at the same time, you got what you deserved, right? I mean, it's your own freaking fault, right? Especially if you've been to one of our workshops. We told you what was going to happen, what could happen, what might happen. You know, we highlighted the difference between the traditional, customary, et cetera, routine estate planning and what we're talking about here. Okay, we did that. You rejected it. Fine. Your decision. You will suffer the consequences, first and foremost. That's you. That's most people. Now, what is truly heartbreaking and absolutely horrible is what happens when both parents die and leaving minor children. The first big mistake everybody makes is they think divide it equally. You don't divide it equally. Equal is not fair. Fair is not equal, okay, when it comes to minor children. Because number one, they have different ages. They're not all the same age. You ever notice that? They don't have the same needs. They don't have the same requirements. They don't have the same abilities. There's nothing about your kids that's the same other than shared parentage, we hope, okay? They're very different. But just age, just take age, you know? And you don't treat your kids equally now. You don't. I mean, if one of them breaks their arm, you don't say, oh, a $300 deductible at the emergency room. Here you go, kids. It's $300 for each of you. Or even worse, braces. Oh, my God. You know, Clarabelle needs orthodontia. Here you go, Jimmy. Here's $5,000. You know, we don't have to straighten your teeth. You know, do you see how absurd that is? Oh, I'm sorry, football player son. You only get 1,800 calories a day because your ballerina sister, for all I know, ballerinas have huge caloric intake. I don't know. You know, your anorexic watercolor sister has got 1,800. So you only get, it'd be equal, but where's the fairness in it? Do you see what I'm saying? All right, your bookworm sister, forget about the anorexia. That's not funny. That is not funny. Anyway, long story short, kids are not equal. Fair is not equal. Equal is not fair, all right? And yet you pretend that it is. Hey, if mom and dad are dead, right, then everybody gets an equal share. The one who's 2 years into their career, right, gets the same 2 years into their career. They graduated college. The family was there to support them. They get the same money that the entering freshman gets. What? They get the same money that the one who's entering high school gets. What? How did that become fair? It's not fair. So here's what we do. Here's what we do. We take the IRA money, the retirement plan assets, IRA, 401k, 403b, all those money. We do divide those equally, and we divide them equally because that's how you maximize the tax benefit for each one of the kids. But then what we do, so that's the IRA type money, not life insurance, not the house. Everything else goes into the pot. So we divide the pie. IRA is the pie. Divide that equally. Everyone gets an equal slice. But everything else gets held back. All right. Everything else goes into the common trust, the common pot. And that gets dished out to each kid as they need it. Maybe it's grandma who does it. Maybe it's grandpa. Maybe it's older brother. Maybe it's a trusted friend. Maybe it's a bank. I don't know. Somebody's got the ladle there and ladles out to the different children what they need, right? What they need, approximating what you would have done. We even write this into the document, approximating what you would have done if you were still there, right? So you got one kid who's on the travel team. Okay, we pay for that. Well, we don't give the same money to the one who, you know, who's not interested in sports, right? Some, you know, different people have different needs, and sometimes the older ones have greater needs than the younger ones. There's no absolute rule on this stuff. It's just you play it as it lays, right? You deal with the future as you deal with the future. Until, see, what so often happens is the youngest one is supposed to get by on a fraction of what supported the other kids. So let's hold it all together to the extent that we can so that all the family resources are there to get all the chicks out of the nest. And once they're all out there flying on their own, I say age 25, then you divvy up whatever's left, equal division of whatever's left, okay? But you don't make the mistake which everybody does make, of treating them all equal from the very start. And then there's a way that we do that too. We'll talk about that in the last segment. You've been listening to The David Carrier Show. I'm David Carrier, your family's personal attorney.
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1: Welcome back to the David Carrier Show. I'm David Carrier, your family's personal attorney. We've got Gail on the line. Hello, Gail. 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
2: Hi. Thank you very much. I've always listened
1: you betcha.
2: To you. Enjoy it. I have a question. I have a adult daughter, and I'm 78, mm-hmm. and she's concerned about inheriting assets if you have to pay taxes on them. I have house equity.
1: Oh, yes. It'd be horrible paying those taxes. Make me your beneficiary. I won't worry about it. Promise.
2: Okay.
1: How's that for a good deal? You know, no one ever takes me up on my offers like that.
2: So
1: Gail, what do you have? I mean, you have a house, I guess, right?
2: Yeah, I have some equity in it. I still owe on it. I have the assets like IRAs and Roth and some cash, and then I have them in a beneficiary signed up with the banks. And I don't know if I said I'm 78.
1: You're killing me with that, you know. You're killing me with that, with the beneficiary stuff. Oh, my God. Terrible. I thought you said you listened to the show.
2: Yeah, I did. I never caught that.
1: Rejecting
2: part.
1: The wisdom, though. Okay, well, here's the deal. Let's talk about it. You've got $15 million. Is your husband still alive or no?
2: No. I'm single.
1: Okay. Well, you can pass $15 million on at death. Your estate tax is at $15 million. So do we have to worry about the estate tax, the federal estate tax?
2: Yeah.
1: Do you have to worry? I'm asking.
2: Oh, yeah, I don't want to.
1: Well, the limit is $15 million. You don't have to worry until you've got $15 million.
2: Oh, okay. Wow. All right. And
1: so do you have to worry about the federal estate tax?
2: No.
1: No, that's correct. That's what I thought the answer would be. Okay, good, good. We don't have to worry about the federal estate tax. Oh, but what about the Michigan inheritance tax?
2: Yeah.
1: What about it, huh? The Michigan inheritance. Ooh, the Michigan inheritance tax. Okay, when I was young, I am still a Catholic, still go every Sunday, which I'll go on as soon as the show is over. But here's the deal. I learned Latin just in time for them to say altar boys don't need to learn Latin anymore. Oh, frustration. You know what was an equal frustration? Was getting kicked out of the big law firm in 1990, setting up my own estate planning, law firm, right, in 1990. Well, I was 89 when I got kicked out. Anyway, the point is, I learned the Michigan inheritance law and how to do an inheritance tax return. Guess what they did in 1992?
2: What?
1: They repealed it. We haven't had an inheritance tax in 28 years, 30 years, however long it's been. Since 1992, we have not had an inheritance tax.
2: Okay?
1: So your daughter, it's good stuff. So your daughter doesn't have to worry about federal death tax or state death tax, inheritance or estate tax. Now, your house, right? She will be treated as if she paid fair market value for that house on your date of death. What that means is if you paid $50,000 for it and it's worth $100,000, forget about the mortgage, and it's worth $100,000 when you die and she sells it for $100,000, how much gain, how much profit will she have on that house? Correct, Gail. The answer is zero. No gain, no profit, no tax.
2: Right.
1: Oh, wait a second. What about the fact that you bought Apple when it was $7 a share and now it's worth God knows how much? What about that? Well, she's treated as if she paid market value for that also. No tax.
2: Okay.
1: Feeling better yet? Okay, we got the Roth IRA. The Roth IRA. Okay. Well, what's the deal with the Roth? No tax. Yay. We've got the traditional IRA. Now, that's a different story. Different story with the traditional IRA. With the traditional IRA, she has to pay the tax as the money comes out. Now, here's the problem that we've got with youngins and inherited IRAs. There's really two problems. One is to you, to Gail, your IRA is Fort Knox. It's the piggy bank that you've been putting pennies into. It's a Ming vase full of diamonds. Oh, yeah. That's the special money, right? Blood, sweat, and tears money. Right. You'll never spend that money if you can possibly help it. You hate the fact that the government makes you take any money out and pay the tax. You hate that. Okay? That's you. But listen, yeah. Before you reach room temperature, before, you know, after your heart stops and before you reach room temperature, your kid who views your IRA as a piñata will be swinging at it. Woo, give me the money.
2: Okay?
1: Which means that, yeah, which means that they'll take it as a lump sum, which means they'll pay the maximum tax on that, which could be as high as in Michigan, 42%. New York, California, you're talking over 50%. You know, just straight up income tax. Now, what your kid could do, what's possible for them to do, is to stretch it out over 10 years, which means that they'll be paying at a lower income tax rate. But they have to wait, and kids don't like to wait. Okay? They want it now.
2: Right.
1: So that's a problem. Here's the other problem. The IRA money is not protected for the kid. So if your kid is in debt, right, and got creditors, they can seize the IRA. If they have a judgment against her, they can just go and take the IRA money, which means that the IRA is gone, but the kid still owes the income tax on the money they don't have anymore. All right? So that's a problem with traditional IRA. All right? That's why you come to your friend David, who's going to put that stuff in a trust, which doesn't give up any tax benefit, but protects it for your kid. So your kid can't wind up with a tax bill and no money when it comes to the IRA.
2: Terrible. Oh, wow. Okay. It is a little complicated.
1: So is it complex? It is a little complicated. You know, well, that's why I have a radio show for 20 years. But, I mean, that's why we do what we do, right? Because right. At the end of the day, what you have conserved, preserved, et cetera, earned, conserved and preserved for your daughter, she's going to get every penny of it.
2: Right.
1: Except for my exorbitant fees. But, you know, whatever. You know, you want to play, you got to pay. Yeah, that's the deal.
2: Right, right.
1: But seriously, when this is set up correctly, right, that money goes into a trust that no one can take away from your kid, right? Not Medicaid, not ex-husband, not nobody, right? And the kid has complete control over it. It's complete control and complete protection at the same time. Now, you only get that. You only get that, you know, perfecta there. You only get both of those when you're inheriting property if it's done right. And most people just blow it off. They don't make the use of the you know, death is a planning opportunity, and most people take no advantage of that. And you know, the consequences are not good for the middle class, in my opinion.
2: Right.
1: Okay.
2: Yeah.
1: So the good news is the music means I need to get out. But okay. But Gail, thanks for calling. Come to one of the workshops. You benefit from it. I promise you. You've been listening to The David Carrier Show. I'm David Carrier, your family's personal attorney.

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3: Fox News. The U.S. striking Iran hard last night following the deaths of two service members in Jordan. Madeline Rivera in D.C.
4: CENTCOM says the latest round of strikes yesterday weren't only meant to degrade Iran's ability to hit ships in the Strait of Hormuz. They also targeted IRGC forces that they say launch attacks against U.S. service members in Jordan on Friday. We have yet to learn the identities of the two fallen service members. The U.S. says they were killed as they and partner forces defended themselves from Iranian ballistic missile and drone attacks. One service member is currently missing in action. Four American service members were evacuated to Jordanian hospitals. They have since been released.
3: And that's Fox's Madeline Rivera again in D.C. Popular social media influencer brothers Andrew and Tristan Tate arrested in Miami following years of legal battles.
5: A pair of British social media influencers are behind bars after being arrested by U.S. marshals the moment they stepped on American soil. Brothers Andrew and Tristan Tate were arrested in Miami Saturday. British authorities requested the help of the U.S. seeking their extradition on rape and human trafficking charges. The brothers have built their so-called empire on ideas of male dominance and misogyny. They are expected in federal court next week.
3: Fox Chanley Painter in New York. Now, the Tates have faced numerous controversies and legal troubles in the past, but they continue to deny all of the serious allegations against them. The Akron Zoo in Ohio forced to shut down Saturday early due to a bomb threat. Zoo officials saying it's consistent with threats received at other major zoos, including those in Phoenix, Seattle, Miami, and Cleveland. The string of bomb threats, as well as some swatting incidents, have been impacting zoos in the U.S. for about 3 months now. No explosives or other hazardous materials have been found. 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
3: New York City Mayor Zohran Mamdani saying he's consulting with city lawyers to figure out whether or not New York has the legal authority to arrest Israeli Prime Minister Benjamin Netanyahu if he attends the UN General Assembly coming up in September.
9: Far-left New York City Mayor Zohran Mamdani, in an interview with the New York Times, says the city is exploring whether it has the legal authority to arrest Netanyahu.
10: Whatever the law allows me to do in New York City, that's what we will do, but we won't be writing our own laws to that end. That's an active conversation with our legal department.
9: The mayor has called Netanyahu a war criminal who belongs in The Hague. The International Criminal Court issued arrest warrants for Netanyahu and former Defense Minister Yoav Gallant in November 2024 over alleged war crimes in Gaza. Israel has rejected those allegations. Deborah Valentine, Fox News.
3: That iceberg lettuce recall expanding now beyond Taco Bell. Thousands in the U.S. dealing with a parasitic outbreak.
11: Taylor Farms de Mexico is removing all iceberg lettuce that made its way from central Mexico to the U.S. market. The company warns it has the potential to be contaminated with a parasite that can trigger horrible diarrhea, Cyclospora. Health officials had at first suspected the outbreak was connected to just Taco Bell products that use lettuce. But now Taylor Farms says the recall affects 25 different lettuce and salad mix products that were shipped to 27 states. The lettuce was distributed from June 29th through July 16th. Officials say if you bought the recalled lettuce, throw it out. Jill Nato, Fox News.
3: England claiming third place in the World Cup Saturday with a thrilling 6-4 win over France. Now all eyes turn to the final in Rutherford, New Jersey. 3 o'clock start between defending champion Argentina and Spain. I'm Paul Stevens. This is Fox News.
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17: 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So as you're listening, if you want to reach out, if you've got questions for Mike, you can do that. Put some time on his calendar by dialing the number 616-512-2127, or you can find us anytime at Michigan's Retirement Coach.com. All right, coming up this half hour, We're going to talk about the national deficit and the brilliance that is Warren Buffett. He's brilliant in so many ways, not just with all the investment success he's had, but his idea on how to fix the national deficit is so great.
18: Warren Buffett always makes things so simple.
17: And
18: which is like, yeah,
17: so wise.
18: Yeah, that's good.
17: Right. It's so simple, so wise. So we're going to share his ideas with you in just a few minutes. But first, let's start by talking about Roths.
18: Mm-hmm.
17: Roths as a whole have been an interesting conversation the past few years. You've mentioned this before in previous radio shows about because of the laws that went into effect with the Secure Act. That's what presented a lot of opportunity for Roth and Roth conversions, et cetera. Is that correct?
18: It was the Tax Cuts and Jobs Act of 2018.
17: Okay.
18: That started the big conversation.
17: Okay, got it.
18: And then when the Secure Act happened in 2020,
17: okay,
18: it really accelerated the need for it.
17: Got it. All right. What you can do, though, there are rules around it. And Roth IRAs specifically, those have limits as far as contributions. When you get to age 50 or older, you can only contribute up to $8,600 to a Roth IRA account. Also, if you're a higher earner, if you make too much money, you can't contribute to a Roth IRA at all at certain salary points, depending on if you're single, if you're married, how you file. But all is not lost for you if you've been told you can't contribute to a Roth IRA. Wealth planner Tim Steffen was telling Morningstar that there is still an option called a backdoor Roth. This is Tim Steffen.
19: If you're not able to contribute because your income's too high and you don't have any IRA dollars

0: when you do your conversion. So some people think that it's just, I put money in, convert it. But if you have a mixed bag of types of money, and you may not even realize you have it, but while you were working at your old 401k, maybe you over-contributed or something weird happened with your contributions in a given year, which this happens pretty regularly. Mm-hmm. If you don't know it, all of a sudden you're going to get a much more taxable event than you planned on. And if you're saying, oh, I'm going to convert this and not, nope, they're going to make you use this pro rata rule. And that's what happened with him. He expected to be some tax-free movement. He was going to take this after-tax money that he had in there and roll it over. But he didn't realize that in this old 401k that's now an IRA, the IRS says you can't choose this or that. It has to be a combination of the two based on the percentage inside your account. Fortunately, we caught it before he filed the return and we adjusted the strategy. But it's a great reminder that the details matter in something like this.
1: Yeah.
0: The headline of use a backdoor Roth conversion sounds great, but then you don't realize that there are these little tiny details that the IRS is hoping you screw up so they can make you stroke a check for it.
1: Uh-huh.
0: That's what having a detailed tax strategy is all about. It's not about taking a headline and turning it into action. It's about having someone work with you who understands the rules and the code so you don't get hosed and not know about it till after the fact when you can't fix it anymore. That's what we do when we do these Roth conversion strategies. That's why we work with people locally here to say, here's how it makes sense. If you are wondering if your IRA has any of this mixed bag of money, has this kind of cornucopia stuff together, that it's not all one type, but you don't realize it, we can tell really easily from your statements, from your setup, how you're going. And if you go to do this Roth conversion, what it will look like. Are you going to be subject to the IRS pro rata rule? Or are you able to really dictate terms the way you want it? We can help you figure it out by looking through your statements and showing you exactly what you have, educating you so you can make a good decision. If you'd like an analysis done of your accounts, if you're eligible for a backdoor Roth, give us a call, 616-512-2127, or reach out to us at michiganretirementcoach.com. Click on the Start Your Retirement Roadmap button on there, and we will have that conversation. Someone's going to get a time scheduled for you and I to speak on the phone to hear what you've got, to talk through your situation, and to make sure that you're making good, educated decisions. Because for our client, we were able to go back and fix it because we caught it in time. Now, if he had not come to us, if he had just gone through it, he was going to get dinged for a tax bill that he didn't plan on, mm-hmm. and that would stink. So that's why it matters. When you forget about the type of money in your old accounts, or maybe you just never knew about the type of money in your old pre-tax IRAs, you can trigger that IRS pro rata rule and it can create an unexpected tax bill that you don't want to play. The strategy isn't complicated, but it does have to be coordinated. It needs to be intentional. Okay. And you need someone who knows where to look to help you figure it out. I had this guy who just came and do some work at our house.
1: Yeah,
0: we have this, it's hoses.
1: Yeah.
0: Like there, we have these little quick connect hose setups where anywhere through around our garden, you can plug in and the hose will work.
1: Okay.
0: But nothing was coming out of one end. And I had no idea how to fix it.
1: Yeah.
0: So we called this guy from the irrigation company and he quickly diagnosed that there was a break in the line 50 feet away from where my hose spigot is.
1: Yeah.
0: And I'm like, how'd you know? He goes, oh, you see that spot on the grass right there? Yeah. See how it's a little greener than the rest of your yard? Yeah. That's because there's a leak in the hose system and it's getting extra water. I'm like, that little 4 foot patch of dark green grass that's slightly more green. And then sure enough, he dug it up, bang, you can see the break in it. He fixes it, everything's good to go.
1: Wow.
0: I had no clue. I just assumed that maybe my dog went to the bathroom there extra or something. I had no idea. I didn't even notice that it was more green than the rest.
1: Uh-huh.
0: But a trained eye could look right at the yard and say, that's where it is. And then he went over, dug it up, exactly fixed, not a big deal because he's trained on it.
1: Yep.
0: He does the irrigation systems every single day, all day long. Yep. I'm just some knucklehead who wants to water stuff and I have no clue where my irrigation system runs or what to look for to see a break. It blew my mind that he could diagnose it so quickly, which explains why the service call was so expensive because his expertise came in and he picked it right apart and I had no clue.
1: That's it.
0: In the same way, when our client came in, he was like, oh, I'm doing this and this. And just by looking at the statements, we know where to look. And we said, oh my gosh, we got to get this thing fixed before your tax returns get filed because you're set up for this tax thing. He goes, how could you possibly see that? I'm like, well, we see this all the time. We work on it all the time. Mm-hmm. This is the area I speak. I do not speak fluent irrigation, but what I do speak is taxes and retirement planning mm-hmm. and the relationship between them. This is why local independent

0: planning matters, because if you call your big box firm, you call Fidelity, you call Edward Jones, you call whatever else, and you ask for tax advice, they will tell you flat out, we cannot give you tax advice. Why? Because our big box firm says we're not allowed to. Mm-hmm. And then you're left to figure out backdoor Roth conversions yourself, and there will be no help. Mm-hmm. When you work with a local independent fiduciary, actual fiduciary, actual certified financial planner, someone who knows taxes, knows estate planning, knows long-term care, knows all these things, and works to put it all together on one plan, you get this relationship-centered wealth management, this relationship-centered advisory that looks at your entire financial picture, your IRAs, your taxes, your employer plan, your long-term retirement strategy, to make sure that every piece works together and that we're not just missing an obvious piece of green grass. We're not missing an obvious thing that can tell us where the issues are. That's what we do. And we make sure that every piece works together. Listen, a backdoor Roth conversion is an excellent strategy. Like many tax strategies, success isn't just knowing what to do. It's about knowing how to do it correctly and working with someone who does it every day. If you sit down to talk through a plan and the guy across from you has to Google it and look it up, they don't do it every day. And that's okay. They're a stockbroker. Stockbrokers use portfolios that their big box firm tells them to use. And they'll, you know, if you got Edward Jones, you're going to have American funds. You know, if you have Morgan Stanley, you're going to have BlackRock funds. They have these partnerships and relationships that says, if you have a 65-year-old with $2 million, here's how you invest them. Regardless of what you and your family want, when you work with local independent advisory, we go through, we do the analysis, we do the taxes, do all these things. Why? Because your life matters, your plan matters. It's not about the firm, it's about the person. And that's who we are, and that's what we're doing. So if you'd like a retirement game plan, a plan that covers all these areas, income planning, taxes, estate planning, long-term care, Medicare, investments, insurance, all of these things taken care of in one spot, a retirement game plan that gets you from where you are now to where you want to go, give us a call, 616-512-2127, or reach out to us, michiganretirementcoach.com.
1: We've opened up 5 spots on Mike's calendar just for radio listeners today. Call right now. Let's reserve one of these 5 spots for you to begin this conversation with Mike. If you've got questions about Roths, Roth accounts, Roth conversions, just Roth in general, because there's a lot to know in this space, and you're wondering how it may or may not work for you, your plan, your savings, your future, let's get to
0: and
1: work.
0: The rules keep changing. And the rules keep changing.
1: What?
0: All the time.
1: The laws never change around anything, particularly when it comes to tax advantage accounts.
0: Mm-hmm. The laws keep changing it, and they favor the government more and more.
1: They do. The goal line keeps moving, but there are opportunities for you. Mike is here to show you what those opportunities might be. Again, a local independent financial and retirement planning firm with offices in Kentwood. 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The number you're dialing right now is 616-512-2127. You're going to call to set a time on Mike's calendar, and it starts again, no fee, no obligation, a phone conversation, just you and Mike on the phone, ask some questions. He'll explain to you some of the processes and how they might be able to help you at Life Plan Financial Design. 616-512-2127. 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All right, speaking of ever-changing laws and things always moving around, one of the things that we see moving in the wrong direction is the country's national deficit. And we're all wondering how that's going to come right back to our own front doors. Because, yeah. I mean, we all know how things tend to work out.
0: I wish I could run my house like the government runs there. Like, can I just propose to live at a loss? And then they'll say things like, we balance the budget, but the way you balance it is just choosing to take on more debt.
1: Right.
0: And you go, how does that a balanced budget? Like, California did it, New York's done it, the government does it all the time. Like, they say, yeah, we balance the budget. And then you say, well, the way they did it is they took out loans for $2 billion.
1: So, like,
0: what are we talking about?
1: Right.
0: How do you take out... All right. Well, in that case, yeah, I can balance the budget too. No problem. Just let me take
1: almost
0: out
1: anybody
0: unlimited
1: could.
0: Debt.
1: Almost anybody could. Looking for solutions, sensible, reasonable solutions. Warren Buffett. This is actually a take from back in the day. This is back in 2011. Warren Buffett threw out an idea on CNBC that was halfway joke, halfway challenge what he said would fix the deficit and that it's not all that complicated. This is Warren Buffett.
2: I can end the deficit in 5 minutes. You just pass a law that says that anytime there's a deficit of more than 3% of GDP, all sitting members of Congress are ineligible for re-election. Now you've got the incentives in the right place, right? So it's capable of being done. And if you guys can't get it done, we'll get some other guys to get it done.
1: It seems simple. Leave it to Warren Buffett to bring a simple, logical option to our table. Fast forward to today, Mike, the deficit's not getting smaller. It's projected around $1.9 trillion this year, or roughly 5.8% of the GDP. Persistent deficits, they can pressure lots of things. Decisions on future taxes, Social Security and Medicare, what's going to happen with those entities. Bringing it down to a micro level, how do you help somebody who comes into the office build flexibility into a plan when things like taxes, benefits, inflation are all, as we talked about just going into this question, everything's a moving target?
0: Yeah. So important thing to understand, one is historically where we are, and two, where that would show us that taxes will go in the future.
1: Okay.
0: We don't know what taxes absolutely will be in the future, uh-huh. but if you look at history, and we know that those who don't know history are doomed to repeat it, well, we can know history and still be doomed to repeat it. We can see that taxes are historically low right now. I mean, historically. So if you look at where we are today, it's slightly above where the rates were during the Great Depression. So when the government plummeted tax rates to try and get us out of the Great Depression. So we are at very low tax rates. We have not only the highest debt, but also some of the highest annualized proposed budget deficit of all time. Mm-hmm. So when you're looking at almost 6% of our GDP as the proposed loss per year, that's a big issue. And so we see that taxes are most likely going to have to go up in the future. Now, President Trump, with the One Big Beautiful Bill Act last year, locked in the rates, but they're only locked in until someone changes them. We're seeing some wild changes of thought across the country right now. Some people who really believe that we need to increase taxation across the board. And I think you can make a case that if we are going to continue to spend like sailors on leave, and we're going to continue to just offer benefit plans to anybody and everybody all the time, then yeah, we will have to increase taxes because the spending is so high. It's at an unsustainable rate. And that's both sides, by the way. Both sides spend money. So everybody says they're going to cut spending. Then they get in and say, oh yeah, except for the stuff I want to work on. Mm-hmm. And you say, holy cow, like, what are we doing here? Why is everything trillions of dollars? How come nothing is billions anymore? And then you have the idea of Doge, we're going to cut spending. Well, then that got railroaded right out of DC by everybody. Mm-hmm. Republicans and Democrats railroaded Doge right out. Why? Please don't come looking for dust bunnies in my house. That's what they were doing. Yep. So when they do this, spending is just egregious. And then when you see these bills that get passed, again, by both sides, a bill gets passed for Ukraine gifting, right?
1: Yeah.
0: And out of that, you see all of this money going elsewhere. Or the one that was proposed for border protection. This is back like 3 years ago. A border protection bill had like a ton of money, hundreds of millions of dollars going to Ukraine. You say, what does that have to do with the southern border? Mm-hmm. So this is what happens. Both sides, they pack money into things, they spend out of control, and then we are left holding the bag. We are left figuring out, listen, I'm just a retiree in Grand Rapids. I'm just trying to live my life. And I don't know. I feel like I have less control than ever, but I have more information than ever, right? The news cycle is so short that I get hit with headline after headline. Every thought President Trump has ever had, I've seen the headline on. Everything that ever goes on anywhere, I see the headlines. I'm just trying to figure out, when I try to budget for this cruise in 2 years, how do I navigate that? I'm just trying to figure out that if we end up redoing this kitchen, how do we pay for it?
1: Yeah.
0: What are the tax consequences going to be? And while Warren Buffett's idea, I loved it, that you hold people accountable for the lack of job they're doing.
1: Only problem
0: that would
1: is
0: be beautiful.
1: It would have to be made law, and the lawmakers are never going to make it law.
0: By the sailors on leave.
1: Yeah.
0: It would be made by the sailors on leave and all of their private interests that are lined in their pockets, right? We're not getting into that. That's not this radio
1: different
0: program.
1: Different radio
0: However,
1: show.
0: Yeah, if you want that, go to our YouTube channel. I'm just kidding. But the reality is, we're left holding the bag. And so what I tell people is, if we know that taxes are historically low, we know that where we sit today is a very low, very citizen tax-friendly environment for most people. If it's historically low, we should be looking at creating everything as much as possible, moving our money to after tax. off the tax grid, put it in Roth, put it in non-qualified funds, put it in a trust that's protected against Medicaid spend down, put it in places that are off the tax grid. Why? Because I don't know what taxes will be in the future, but I do know what they are today. I know they're historically low. You need a tax strategy. A retirement plan without a tax strategy is just a stock portfolio, and you shouldn't be paying someone for it. You can do that on Google or ChatGPT. If you want a real retirement plan, a financial game plan that makes sure that you're protected against inflation, high interest rates, high taxes in the future, that's a plan that says, let's deal with taxes. Let's make a strategy that says, I'm going to aggressively protect against the future by making intentional decisions today. I can hedge not just against risk, but against the risk of political changes against my tax plan. There are tax strategies that just changed in Michigan, where now you can get money out of your IRA without any state income tax. If you do it right.
1: Right.
0: If you stay under certain thresholds.
1: Yeah.
0: Knowing these rules is how you play to win the game. We want to win this retirement game. We do not want to find out after the fact that we should have done something different. We build retirement game plans for people in Michigan, regardless of the government, regardless of the state, regardless of taxes. Why? Because we want to know that we're going to be okay no matter what. A retirement game plan that's built for you and your family. If you'd like to see one put together, have a conversation with me about how you can live the life you've always been planning on and retire with dignity, give us a call, 616-512-2127, or reach out to us at michiganretirementcoach.com.
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26: Coming up Monday morning on West Michigan's Morning News, job hunters are using AI to cheat in interviews and failing at the office. We'll explain, and we started 5 on Wood Radio.
0: Hope you're enjoying your weekend so far and glad to have you spending some of your morning here with Michigan's retirement coach, certified financial planner, Mike Douglas. I'm Heather Branch, here to ask Mike about some of the questions you likely have when it comes to getting ready for retirement. So as you're listening, if you're ready to set some time to start the conversation with Mike, reach out to us. The number to dial 616-512-2127. 616-512-2127. You can also find us anytime at michiganretirementcoach.com. Coming up this half hour, California voters are set to decide this fall if they are going to implement a statewide tax on billionaires that would tax these people on their overall wealth. So a tax not just on income, but their overall wealth. And a lot of people are wondering if that were to go through, what it would mean for the rest of us, how we might be taxed in the future. Mike, I want to get your thoughts on that. But let's talk about what's happening in the tech sector of the market. By the way, Mike does love to get really nerdy about tech stuff on our YouTube channel. Lots of videos posted there about the SpaceX IPO, also things happening in the AI space. So just look up Michigan's Retirement Coach on YouTube. So for several years, we've heard about the Magnificent Seven. We've been talking about it on the radio program, tech stocks that are fueling the market. Now Wall Street is talking about the Fab 10, which includes the Mag 7 plus SpaceX, OpenAI and Anthropic. More tech leading the way. Jason Katz is a wealth manager. He was on Fox Business recently raising this warning.
1: Investors need to stop being so myopic about technology. They need a plan B. I'm not implying you want to sell those winners, but you can't let them become your entire portfolio. So we're taking a barbell approach and looking to the more cyclical parts of the market that are exceedingly more exciting, even though they're boring, and I think are much cheaper.
0: All right. When it comes to a plan B, what does that look like for somebody whose retirement portfolio may be too heavily concentrated in not just tech sectors, but any one sector? But also with that, we don't want to miss out. If we're going to be retired for 30 years, we need to have growth opportunities. So how do we balance it?
2: Yeah, I just met with a gentleman recently. His name's Tim from Rockford. Mm-hmm. And when he came in, we looked through his portfolio. He's got about $2 million saved for retirement. He's in a good spot. And he was pretty proud. He said, I'm pretty well diversified. I own 12 different mutual funds. And I said, that's great. So we ran our standard portfolio analysis. We put all of his funds in to see how related they are and what the fee structures are. And just to give him a retirement game plan, we explain where you are, where you're going. We look at your portfolio and just so you have a real clear understanding.
0: Yep.
2: So we ran it through the software. And we found out that many of those funds own the same tech companies over and over again. Uh-huh. So even though he had 12 different mutual funds, almost all 12 owned these Magnificent Seven or even the Fab 10. You know, so obviously Fab 10 will be more in the future, but they all own the Magnificent Seven.
0: Okay.
2: So he thought he was diversified, but he wasn't. He's actually pretty concentrated. But it also made sense that he said, well, it does seem weird that every time the market goes up, I make money. Every time it goes down, all of my funds go down. I said, well, yeah, because you're highly correlated and concentrated. And he said, I had no idea my retirement depended on the same seven companies over and over and over again. And I said, that's the reality of it. So then we diversified his portfolio so that his retirement no longer depended on one sector continuing to outperform. And now, if these crazy high-valued tech stock companies, they pull back, other parts of his portfolio will shine and be winners to offset it.
0: Okay.
2: So that's why we need some stability built into our portfolio. But most people have no idea how to look into a mutual fund to see the investments to determine if they're diversified or concentrated. That's what the retirement game plan does.
0: Okay.
2: We sit down, we have a conversation, we hear what you're looking for, we look at your current positions, we run it through the analysis. That way on the back end of it, you say, okay, this makes sense why my portfolio is doing what it's doing, or this helps me have some clarity. Mm-hmm. And that's what it looks like. Mm-hmm. We understand your income needs, your tax needs, your risk needs, your estate planning needs, your Medicare, your long-term care, a full analysis on everything in your portfolio. And then you know, and you're armed with education. If you're out there and you're listening, you say, I don't have something that's that comprehensive. I just have an account at, you know, Edward Jones or Raymond James or wherever, and nobody's ever put together this comprehensive of a plan. That's okay. Stock pickers and stockbrokers don't do planning like this.
0: Right.
2: But if you'd like to have that, give us a call, 616-512-2127, or you can reach out to us at michiganretirementcoach.com. Click the Start Your Retirement Roadmap button today. And from there, we'll have a conversation ask you some questions, and get you a retirement game plan, a plan that helps you feel confident that you're invested appropriately, not just for today's economy and today's stock market, but for the future, for what will and might come down the line, and also the goods and the bads of the future economy. So you can have that knowledge. If you want that, give us a call, 616-512-2127. You know, when Jason Katz was talking in that audio clip, he says, we need a plan B. You need something to help. But what does a plan B actually look like?
0: Yeah.
2: Well, number one, know what you actually own. A lot of index funds and mutual funds have significant overlap, just like Tim's did. When we went through Tim's, he had no clue that he had the same funds in Oregon, but you can know. Then we can reduce the concentration risk. As retirement approaches, protecting what you've built becomes just as important as growing it. You know, so many people talk about what the returns in the market are, but what happens when you have a 40% correction? How does your portfolio stand up to that? And it's not a matter of if we're going to go through a correction. We know it's coming.
0: Right.
2: And it's not doomsday talk. That's just historical market trends. Yeah. It goes up, it comes crashing down, then it goes up higher, then it crashes down, then it goes up. So are we on the front end of a big crash? I don't know. But I do know that when it eventually happens, we want some balance in our portfolio. Diversify your sources of return. Don't let one sector determine your retirement success. Again, diversification isn't about how many investments you own. It's about how many different risks you own and how you spread that risk. This is a complicated and kind of nerdy conversation. Yeah. I understand that. And that's why working with a real financial planner, not just a stock picker and a stockbroker, that's why it's important to have someone who will build a game plan for you, a document that walks through it, a process that walks you through what life looks like in good markets, what it looks like in bad markets, how your portfolio stands up to the good and the bad times in the economy and the stock market. If you'd like a retirement game plan, give us a call, 616-512-2127, and we can show you, are you actually diversified? Are you over-concentrated? Are we on the front end of another dot-com bubble? Well, there's a lot of similarities now to back when the dot-com bubble happened. You know, high expectations and premium valuations are very interesting. I know we've got some content from our YouTube channel. We talked about how the nerdier stuff about, is today a spot where it's going to be another three-year crash and correction?
0: Yeah, because the interesting conversation that you and I have had, and again, go to our YouTube channel, just search Michigan's Retirement Coach, but is how, yes, there are a lot of similarities, but there's also a lot of very significant differences that are good, that should encourage us as investors and make us feel better about investing in this AI tech world that we are evolving into.
2: Oh, yeah. I mean, today's leading tech companies are generally much larger and way more profitable than many of the internet companies were in 2000.
0: Right.
2: These are real established foundational companies
0: with
2: just building new stuff.
0: With humans working at them, with products that they are producing and delivering, with business models and projections, real companies. That was not what was happening in the dot-com bubble burst.
2: Yeah, we joked before we even came on to talk about this today, but we said this isn't prospecting for gold in the West with just a wild, like no clue. This is highly skilled and detailed people who have incredible equipment, incredible tools to find out exactly where the veins of gold are and to go get them, or where the oil is and go get it.
0: I like the notion also that there's just a lot of long established companies that have been in business for 20 years. They are, because of their established record, they are doing well. They are booming now because that preparation meeting opportunity circumstance is happening, but it's not companies that have just popped up in the last couple of years. These are...
2: A lot of them are companies that survived the dot-com crash.
0: Yeah.
2: It's Microsoft and Apple have been around since way before the dot-com crash.
0: It's very interesting.
2: They survived it. They came out stronger and they've built something really good. And that's what we need to know. Like, are we on the front of this?
0: Right.
2: I don't know. I think we're not in a place where it's going to crash down. But either way, whether it's the 2000 crash or currently, history teaches us one lesson.
0: Yeah.
2: No sector leads forever.
0: Yep.
2: 2022, tech stocks crashed down. Value stocks did really well. So this is why having local independent advisory services matter, because big box firms really measure success against a benchmark. A local advisor, like what we are at Life Plan, it's an independent advisor that we ask the question, if this sector dropped by 40%, would your retirement plan still work?
0: Yeah.
2: And it's not the idea of just hang on, it's going to work itself out. But instead, it's a, hey, listen, we're here in Grand Rapids. How do we make sure that when things go bad, you still live the life you want to live? then here's our exit strategies for the market. Here's our entry strategies for the market. Here's where we get income appropriately during down markets and down economies. When should I pull from these accounts? That's the difference between just managing investments for someone who actually coaches and manages a full retirement. You don't need to predict the next winning sector. You need a retirement plan that doesn't depend on one, because the best retirement plans always have a plan B in place before you need it. Not just, oh crap, the market's crashing, we need to figure out what to do.
0: You shouldn't be coming up with a plan B in the middle of the crisis.
2: In the middle of plan A failing, right?
0: Right.
2: No, we just want to know that, hey, when things are good, here's where we're going to take money for income. Here's how we're going to diversify. Here's how, when things are bad, here's where we take money for income. Yeah. Here's what we're doing for your tax strategies. Here's how we're going to use a down stock market to benefit us in the tax world.
0: Yeah.
2: And all the different things. And then here's how we make sure your state plan is really secure. Your Medicare plan is secure. Your long-term care is secure. Like all the things that go into a plan that have nothing to do with stock picking, but yet having a diversified portfolio is a great place to start the conversation. A retirement game plan that is built for you and your family, not for the convenience of some big box firm, but it's designed around you, your life, and your desires. Retirement game planning is not just a thought or a concept. It's a process we walk people through, from understanding who you are, hearing your story, mapping out your investments, where you are, where you need to go, and showing you the path. That is a retirement game plan. If that's what you're looking for, not just another statement and being told to hold on through the bad times and make money in the good times, but yet a plan that gives you peace of mind and lets you retire with dignity. If that's what you're looking for, give us a call, 616-512-2127, or reach out to us at michiganretirementcoach.com.
0: If you are near or in retirement, if you've saved at least $500,000, that's where you're really going to see the benefits of this kind of planning take effect. 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All right, besides the tech sector and our market investments, another big question a lot of people have is where taxes are headed overall in this country. So something that's happening in California, voters are set to decide a tax on billionaires. That vote's happening this fall, and it goes deeper than you might think. Tax advisor Andrew Ketzenstein was telling Fox Business he's hearing plenty from his clients.
3: It's actually a 5% tax, not on their income, but a 5% tax on their net worth. And to them, it just seems like a bridge too far. People are used to paying income taxes, but when you start to invent new ways to tax, it really just rubs them the wrong way.
0: So the proposal is not a tax on your income. It's on your overall net worth. And actually, it's interesting because even, you know, the governor, a lot of people look at him as super extreme blue. He's actually against this. He believes it will drive wealthy people out of the state of California. So it's an interesting conversation, but bigger picture, thinking about folks here in Grand Rapids and Michigan's, Mike, none of us can predict where taxes are headed. How do you help folks build a plan to adapt whatever? I mean, you can't, again, we never know, but how do we have a plan that adapts to the different changes that may or may not come?
2: Yeah. And I think that politicians are one of the biggest risks to your retirement plan.
0: That's an interesting statement, yeah.
2: It's funny that you mentioned that, because Gavin Newsom, he rejects it in his state, but then just proposed it on a nationwide scale.
0: Oh, he did.
2: So he did. He just came out this week and said, And so again, it's a good for thee, but not for me type thing.
0: Got it. Okay.
2: But yeah, this is a great example of, I have a lot of thoughts on the billionaire tax, but it's really about the fact that it's, people are building companies and they're building wealth, right? Mm-hmm. And the idea that when you pay income tax, you've earned income, so therefore they tax. And then you take what's left of your income and you go buy groceries and you buy food, and then they sales tax it. And then you pay your mortgage payment, and there's home, here's your property taxes that come out of that. Like there's, you get taxed all the different ways. And a lot of those don't change in retirement. When you take money from your IRAs, are you going to be taxed? Well, Michigan just passed a law, Public Act 4 of 2023, and it processed over 3 to 4 years. But now, if your income's under a certain level, you don't pay any income tax on your IRAs or pensions if your income's under a certain threshold. So there are some good tax changes that have happened in Michigan just in the past couple of years. I'm grateful for that. But at the same time, that's the smaller tax. That's only 4.25%. If they make massive tax changes across the board and say, well, billionaire tax, it doesn't affect me, that I understand. But tax laws have always have downstream effects.
0: That's right.
2: Whenever you make big changes, it affects. And the idea that, oh, if we do this wealth tax, it only affects 200 people. Right. The 200 biggest employers just about that they have in the state. Mm-hmm. Or if, again, Gavin Newsom has said he wants to do it across the country as he runs for president in 2028, he thinks we should have a nationwide billionaire tax, affect a lot more people. And then eventually becomes the 500 millionaire tax or the, you know, it's all the things. Mm-hmm. At the end of the day, the government's going to change tax laws, figure every 5 to 10 years. That's a safe way to assume it.
0: Okay.
2: They will change the tax laws every 5 to 10 years. They will change the laws on how retirees are taxed or their income is figured every 5 to 10 years as well. We've seen it with the Secure Act when they changed how you receive inherited money. We saw how they got rid of file and suspend. In 2015, 2016, they got rid of Social Security strategies. They are changing the way money is passed on from you to your kids and even the next generation. Mm-hmm. So they are affecting your retirement constantly. Mm-hmm. And then they wrap it up in this branding. So the Secure Act is called setting every community up for retirement, right? Like, which sounds, hey, that'd be great. Set us all up for retirement. That'd be great. They said first order of business. You cannot stretch your money out over your kid's life. Now they have to pay taxes on it within 10 years.
0: Yep.
2: How is that setting me up for retirement?
0: Right.
2: Well, they used a clever marketing thing to basically say, once you die, your kid's got 10 years to pay taxes on all of your IRAs.
0: Yep.
2: That's it.
0: Yep.
2: That's not setting us up for retirement.
0: Right.
2: But that's how they brand it. So just be aware that when tax laws change, it will affect your retirement. And that's why I think that when you have a retirement plan, if it doesn't start with tax conversations, oftentimes we're missing the boat. Stock pickers and stock brokers will tell you, here's the rates of return. Here's what you should expect during good markets and bad markets, whatever.
0: Yeah.
2: But a true financial planner, a CFP, a fiduciary, looks at the tax consequences on your portfolio. Because if you earn 10%, but the government gets to confiscate half of it, well, that's garbage. You didn't get 10%, you got 5%. We need good tax strategies that says, all right, with the current tax code being what it is, here's every loophole and provision that's available to me, and here's how I use it. Here's how I use qualified charitable distributions and QCDs to minimize my taxes and get extra deductions, right? A lot of people don't realize by using QCDs, you get extra deductions by properly stacking them. If you just take the money, put it in your bank account, and then you give it to your church or charity, you don't get that extra deduction. So you can use things like that to help you in retirement. You can use the tax code. I'm going to pull from this account this year because if I stay under a threshold, I don't pay state income tax on my IRA distributions. That's a good thing to know. If I go over a certain amount in my Roth conversions, now I got to pay more in Medicare premiums 2 years from now, and I'll lower my Social Security. All these things integrate together, but it's a tax conversation that says, gosh, I didn't realize that if I pulled from this account versus that account, that it was a significant tax difference. That's what good fiduciary level planning does, is it says that whether they have a billionaire tax or, and again, not every tax law is negative. Rarely do they change it to our benefit, but I do think that that Public Act 4 in Michigan mm-hmm. was a great thing for retirees. If you are under a threshold, you don't pay income tax on your IRA distributions. That's great. I think we should take advantage of that. But if you don't know what the thresholds are, how do you take advantage? How do you build that into a 5 to 10 year tax strategy saying, gosh, I don't want to pay income tax from the state of Michigan. Me either, but I don't get that option yet.
0: Right.
2: But you may, and we can help you understand the tax laws. Not that you have to become a tax nerd like I am. You don't have to become a CPA or an accountant. However, just like when you play the game of Monopoly, if you sit down and you know the rules and you know the strategies, you're more likely to beat your 5-year-old grandchild who has no clue about the strategies. No clue about how to spend their money or how to play the game. Well, a lot of times we are that 5-year-old when it comes to the tax code.
0: Yeah.
2: We don't know the rules. We don't care to know the rules because they're super boring. And every time we talk about taxes, people say it's the worst. I hate dealing with taxes. I just want someone else to handle it. But yet there are laws that benefit you and laws that hurt you. Let's build plans for retirement, a retirement game plan that talks about taxes. It deals with risk. It deals with income planning. If I take from this account or that account, what are the consequences of it? And it puts you in the driver's seat. It puts you in a position where you know that I am on the offensive against taxes, not on the defensive. I have a plan for good markets and a plan for down markets. I have strategies to win, whether the market's in my favor or not. And if the tax laws changes, I know that we are proactively adjusting my plan to deal with it. If that's what you're looking for, a retirement game plan built for you, not for the financial institutions, not for the federal government, give us a call, 616-512-2127, or reach out to us at michigansretirementcoach.com.
0: Taxes are inevitable. Market shifts are inevitable. Life will keep on lifing in your retirement. The important thing for you is to have a plan that is not stagnant. It's one that will keep flexing with you through the decades ahead. And Mike and his team, they are here to help you build out your own customized retirement game plan. Let's start that conversation. The number to dial is 616-512-2127. Right now, you're just going to call in and set a time on the calendar to start that conversation with Mike and get to work figuring out a game plan of your own. By the way, that game plan review, an initial review of your savings, no fee, no obligation, just a space to empower you with information about where you are right now, the direction that you're headed, ways you might be able to improve, and bringing it all together in a plan that's customized to you and your goals. 616-512-2127. If you are near or in retirement, if you've saved at least $500,000, that's where you're really going to see the benefits of this kind of planning take effect. And Mike and his team, a local independent financial and retirement planning firm with offices right here in Grand Rapids, near Woodland Mall and Kentwood, ready to help you get to work creating your own customized retirement game plan. Give us a call at 616-512-2127. You can take a minute right now to make that call. Then, for many, long-term healthcare insurance is very expensive, as are the costs of a long-term healthcare facility, not to mention the emotional costs for your family if somebody has to take care of you. So how do you find balance in this space? We're going to ask Mike for some insight when we come back with more of Michigan's Retirement Coach on Wood Radio right after this.
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11: New attacks in Iran from the U.S. I'm Ann Carrick, Fox News. The White House calling it punishment after two U.S. service members are killed. Fox's Chanley Painter.
12: The U.S. launching an eighth straight night of strikes against Iran. CENTCOM says it hit multiple Iranian targets, including air defense facilities, weapons storage sites, and IRGC forces linked to the attack in Jordan that killed two U.S. service members Friday. Another U.S. soldier is still missing. These mark the first American military deaths since March. In total, 16 service members have been killed and over 430 wounded since the conflict began on February 28th. President Trump reacting to the latest deaths, saying in part, it's a very sad thing. He went on to add, we're never allowing Iran to have a nuclear weapon.
11: CENTCOM reports more than 50,000 U.S. service members still operating across the Middle East. U.K. Labour Party head Andy Burnham is set to become his country's prime minister Monday. He's already offering an idea of what he's hoping to accomplish. Fox's Stephanie Bennett reports from London.
13: Nicknamed the King of the North, Andy Burnham, the former mayor of Greater Manchester, promising greater public control of essential services and new powers for regional governments, signaling a shift to the left from outgoing Prime Minister Keir Starmer. Burnham's office said he also wants to scrap plans for a government-issued digital ID that would have tackled illegal immigration, but also eventually allow people to manage childcare or tax returns. And there's also suggestions for new oil and gas drilling in the North Sea, which could be a sticking point as his party's 2024 manifesto pledged to honor existing exploration licenses but not issue new ones. But he's facing pressure for new licenses from conservatives, the Reform UK party, and even abroad.
11: President Trump repeatedly has urged the UK to expand oil and gas drilling in the North Sea while criticizing its renewable energy policies. Outgoing Prime Minister Keir Starmer resigned last month after serving less than 2 years in office. 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
11: Tens of millions of Americans along the East Coast still are under severe weather threats today after torrential rains already drenched much of the region. Fox Weather's Adam Klotz has details.
35: It was a soggy afternoon yesterday across much of the East Coast, the Northeast, the Mid-Atlantic. That is a little bit of good news, though, because the air quality a whole lot better. All of that heavy smoke had really kind of pooled up here from the Mid-Atlantic up to the Northeast. Things are looking pretty good. That doesn't mean the wildfires are out, right? Those are back in Canada. And that wildfire smoke has again settled closer to its original source. And that is back across the Midwest, just north of Minnesota, north of Wisconsin. That's going to be the area that has to deal with this the longest. For the rest of us, it's all about those winds blowing it in. Now, for the weather that's coming up, portions of more like the deep south, the southeastern United States, could see a couple of storms again this afternoon.
11: Some places could see up to 3 inches of rain. More than 200,000 customers lost power because of yesterday's storms. Argentina and Spain are facing off for the 2026 FIFA World Cup final at Newark, New Jersey this afternoon. Fox's Brian Yenes in New Jersey with the latest.
36: What's being called the greatest World Cup ever is ending with a heavyweight matchup, Argentina versus Spain. And for the first time ever in a World Cup final, it's the European reigning champions against South America's reigning champions. The excitement ahead of the final today is incredible. Fans, mostly from Argentina, packed Times Square yesterday, shooting off fireworks, cheering. By the looks of it, New York, New Jersey Stadium will feel a lot like a home game for Argentina. For the first time ever, the World Cup champions will receive exclusive, custom-made championship rings alongside the trophy. Exactly 2,026 rings will be made, 30 for the champions. The rest will be available for fans to purchase.
11: Also for the first time, today's final match will feature a halftime show with big-name artists like Shakira, Justin Bieber, and Madonna, among other performers. I'm Ann Carrick, and this is Fox News.
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4: 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We have got convenient links posted for you there. So something that a lot of us have heard by now is Bruce Willis's current state of health. He was diagnosed, I can't believe it was 3 years ago now, that he was diagnosed with dementia 3 years ago. We all know it's one of the most unkind diseases that a person and a person's family has to manage. So his wife, Emma, has actually been caring for him. And recently, the family came to her because they were worried about her well-being. Anybody who's ever taken care of anybody for any reason knows how taxing the job can be. And they're worried that it's become too much for her to care for Bruce on her own. So he is now actually staying at a memory care facility. But here's the question for you, Mike. Bruce Willis can obviously afford probably the most beautiful, most amenity-filled healthcare memory care facility. Yep. Most of Americans, maybe, whether or not they can, they don't realize how much long-term care costs can become. And if they look at them, they think to themselves, there's no way we can afford this. Meanwhile, the tax that it does to a family emotionally, mentally, comes also at a very high cost. So how can you help? Where is the balance in this space?
3: Yeah. So this is one of the most underserved areas of retirement planning, in my opinion.
4: Okay.
3: And I'm going to try to say this nicely.
4: Okay.
3: But I don't think there's a good way to do it.
4: Okay.
3: It's because most advisors are too lazy to deal with it. Hmm. It's just so easy to say, as long as we have X dollars, you should be okay. And that's super lazy, because at the ironic part is, the more money you have, the more opportunity you have to allow your investments to shift the risk to an insurance company or to somebody else. You should be able to set up a trust. You should be able to have an estate plan. You should be able to have something that says, golly, I've got enough money that I can move this money and this risk to somebody else. I'll pay $1 to have someone else kick out $3 towards long-term care, rather than me pay all $3 towards long-term care. Like, that's the math of using insurance. I also have a lot of clients. If you have a couple million dollars, you could self-insure your home, right? You don't need homeowner's insurance, especially if your mortgage is paid off. Mm-hmm. Just if you've got $2 million and your house is worth $500,000 and it costs $700,000 to replace it, why wouldn't you just self-insure? Mm-hmm. Because the day the fire comes, or the day that the hailstorm hits, or the day that these things hit, you say, golly, why didn't I just pay for the insurance? Now, not all long-term care insurance is the same, and there's quite a few types I don't care for. But to completely avoid the conversation, it's lazy, because instead of doing the research and doing the due diligence, instead just to say, as long as we get 6 or 7% in the market, then we should be okay, and you cut the check to the long-term care facility, that's lazy. What we should be doing is saying, what is the best stewardship of the money we have? If I have

0: But my grandpa, you know, they lived in Maryland and he developed dementia and then full on Alzheimer's. And we didn't see them a lot because they lived in Maryland. They lived in just outside of Ocean City, Maryland, in Salisbury. Mm-hmm. And so we would go out there and visit them a couple times a year. And as we'd drive out there, as my grandpa's dementia and then Alzheimer's progressed, we would have this experience where we would go in and we'd get to their house and we'd go to the front door and he would answer the door. And he would introduce himself. He'd say, "Hey, my name is Albion. Nice to meet you guys." And we'd say, "Hey," and my dad would say, "Hey, I'm Blair. I'm your son from Michigan." And he'd go, "Oh, that's great. I have a son from Michigan named Blair." Just like that.
1: Yeah.
0: And then we'd sit there and then he'd say, "Well, yep, this is your grandson, Mike, your granddaughter, Katrina, and your grandson, Chris," and like kind of the whole thing. Mm-hmm. And then we'd sit down and he would be able to recount detailed stories of my dad's childhood. "Oh yeah, my son Blair, him, yeah. I remember one day driving home and him and his friend were riding and his friend's riding on the handlebars of his bike and I yelled out the window at them." And then, you know, all this, like these crazy detailed stories. And my dad said, "Yeah, that's exactly how it happened." Mm-hmm. And then every hour or two, he would ask us what our names were again. Mm-hmm. And that's hard. Mm-hmm. But what was really interesting is he dealt with this for almost 8 years.
1: Really?
0: The progression was 8 years long.
1: Okay.
0: And my grandma took care of him the entire way. My grandfather was a church planner. He traveled up and down the East Coast planning churches for the Church of God, then eventually for the Assemblies of God. But they didn't have money. They had no money. They had a home that my grandpa built in their final town of Salisbury when he was retiring. He built a home basically from the ground up. They lived there. My grandma jarred and did all the, you know, pickled all of her own food and did all this stuff. Mm-hmm. And when it came time for care, there he stayed home all the way through until he passed away. Never went into a facility. Mm-hmm. And the toll it took on my grandma was pretty significant.
1: Sure.
0: Now, she's a stubborn old Scottish woman, and there's no way she was going to pay for care for something she could do herself. That's the way she treated it. He was able to stay home, but the toll it took on her body, she really fatigued and had a struggle with it. A lot of people deal with this issue. And I'm like, man, again, I was young when my grandfather passed when I was 19. Mm-hmm. My grandma passed when I was 25. Mm-hmm. And when that happened, I just remember thinking, gosh, like, why did my grandma have to do so much? Well, they didn't have any other options. They had too much for Medicaid and they didn't have any other types of insurance. So she had to do everything. If they wanted for him to qualify, they were going to have to get rid of kind of whatever they had for the most part. She was able to keep her home and a little bit of stuff, but it just, nobody advised them on what their options were. And so the beautiful side of it is my grandma did take care of him and they spent every day together until he died. The other side of it is that as soon as he died, her health deteriorated quickly because just the fatigue of what she had been doing for 8 years really beat her up. This doesn't have to be your story. And that's the shame of it. It doesn't have to be the story that, well, long-term care is this inevitable cliff that eventually we'll all fall off of. And I hope it doesn't just kill my finances on the way down. It doesn't have to be it. The reality is a detailed plan, whether it's using estate planning strategies like trusts and things like that, or we go the route of insurance, or we go the route of asset segmentation, there are ways of protecting what you saved and still having a plan for long-term care. You can still live the life you want to live. You don't have to give away all your money. You can have everything you need for your retirement life. But yet, don't self-insure your house, your long-term care, or your cars. Have insurance that takes care of it. Again, don't buy some that use it or lose it policy that jacks the premiums up by the time you need it. Have one that uses your investments in a way that's productive. We work with companies over and over again to do what's right for the client. And I think what's doing right for the client is saying, if I can pay $1 to get $3 of tax-free long-term care insurance, that's a good fiduciary obligation. That's good stewardship of what we have. And don't leave yourself just subject to, well, we'll see what happens. That's a bad plan. Hope isn't a strategy. Strategy is strategy. Mm-hmm. So have something that's set up in your investment plan to take care of long-term care. One day, your family may have to make difficult decisions. The greatest gift you can give them isn't just money. It's a plan that lets them spend less time worrying and more time simply being your family. Don't let long-term care happen to you. Deal with it before it ever shows up. If you'd like to understand your options for long-term care, what are the insurance options? What are the estate planning options? And what makes most sense for my family? 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We will set

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1: To your point, there's just so much. 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There are options that are available that you don't like, that you would not recommend. 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And I think that that's another really important thing to know.
0: Absolutely.
1: It's just one more area that you've got to figure out with your retirement plan. 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Again, it's 616-512-2127. Speaking of things you see online, we're always talking about the articles that we see and working to bring some clarity to circumstances that we're reading about. There was an article on Business Insider talking about telling the story that was. There was a young woman, she was being diligent. She said, I'm going to retire one day a millionaire. Now, for this particular case scenario, she's in her 30s. So she's got a little bit of a different mindset and space than the folks that you work with, Mike, folks that are in their 50s, 60s and on up. She wanted to know how she was doing. So she went to a financial advisor to get this advisor's thoughts. And he pointed out, he said, you got four things happening here that are holding you back. So I want to go through these four mistakes that she was making, according to this one advisor, to ask for your insight on those and also ask how often you see the same kind of errors when investors are coming to you for a second opinion on their plan. What are you seeing?
0: Yeah. Well, I think the biggest mistake we see is that people think a portfolio is a plan.
1: Right.
0: And it's not. If you have a 401k and they have some 401k retirement calculator on there, they're almost always wrong. I think they're wildly inaccurate because they're too generic. But a portfolio or an account is not a plan. You need a strategy that turns a tool into a house, right? Because otherwise you have a tool in your tool belt. You have a hammer and you may even have some nails, but there is no blueprint on how to build this thing. Mm-hmm. So understand that. We just had someone who came through. Her name's Carol. She had a 401k and she'd been with her company for 25 years. So as she's coming up on retirement, the 401k was her sole investment. That's all she had. So as we kind of went through her plan, she did what a lot of people do. They lamented on all the missed opportunities. She says, I should have done a Roth IRA earlier. I should have done these things before. I still don't have my estate plan done. And she feels like she should be better prepared. But we were able to give her some encouragement that she's going to be okay. We diversified her income streams. We built a tax plan for the future. And we finished off the estate plan that she'd been putting off for several years. And now she has a life plan for retirement. And so now moving forward, whether she works to her 26th year or all the way to her 30th year, she gets to work by choice, not by force, because she understands the consequences one way or the other.
1: Okay.
0: As far as the story, the four mistakes that the advisor saw from the retirement plan, especially mm-hmm. for the younger people, mm-hmm. these are the things that, again, Carol lamented looking back. And so I think it's really interesting to see like what this younger person's going through.
1: Yeah.
0: Mistake number one. And before I go into that, if you're like Carol and you say, hey, I just need to make sure that I've got a plan together. I just have a 401k. How do I avoid taxes? How do I live off this thing? Give us a call. We'll have a phone conversation, you and I, and we'll talk through to understand where you are and see if there's anything we can demystify for you or actually help you build a plan for retirement. 616-512-2127, or you can reach out to us at michiganretirementcoach.com. Now, going back to the four mistakes the advisor saw in her retirement plan. Number one, she was contributing to her plan a few times a year, almost like a quarterly bonus would come in and she'd put money in, rather than just letting it go in every single paycheck. Now, if you are extremely financially savvy and you really are doing it on purpose, this can be beneficial because you wait until the market dips to invest and you get everything at a discount. Most of us are busy living our lives.
1: Right.
0: We don't have time to time the market or wisdom to time the market. So what do? Just let it go in every paycheck.
1: Right.
0: That way, when the market does dip, you're just going to keep on buying shares during a dip and then they will run up. Mm-hmm. But she was only contributing a few times a year, and you're missing out on opportunities if you do it that way. And you're really trying to hedge on the fact that when those moments come, that you don't have something else in life that comes and takes the money.
1: Right.
0: That's the other reality.
1: Yeah.
0: Right. I'm going to throw this money in my bank account and contribute it every so often. And then the washer goes out mm-hmm. and I got to get a new washer and dryer set, or, you know, I got a plumber coming over to fix the drains or whatever. Like, you don't want those things to rob your retirement. So number one, just let it go in every single week or every other week. Paycheck contribution as much as you possibly can. Number two, the issue was there's no tax diversification. She was only putting into her 401k pre-tax accounts. She was not putting money into a Roth IRA. She was not putting money into a non-qualified account. She was only putting it in her 401k. And as a result, she had all pre-tax money. So the seed that she was putting in, her money, was tax deferred. And the investments that her company was making was tax deferred. And the growth that was going to get in the market was tax deferred. So the seeds all went in pre-tax, which means that when she retires and tries to take this money out, the entire harvest will be taxed. So we want to have diversification of taxes in our retirement plan, and she didn't have it. Number three, there's no definitive retirement income strategy, just a hope and a formula, right? If she wants to reach her $1 million goal, she needs to account for the amount of earnings, length of time until retirement, length of time in retirement, the effect of inflation on savings, an estimate of living expenses through retirement. There's a lot that goes into it. And yet, out of all that, the old saying is, without income, there's no such thing as retirement. I need to know how I get paid, how Kimberly and I get paid in retirement, and how does that work? Well, for this young lady who's going through this planning process, what happens to her if Social Security gets cut by 25%? How do you live? What happens if Social Security gets cut 50%? Because she's in her 30s. Who knows what it's going to look like 30 years from now? Mm-hmm. She needs to have strategies in retirement of how does she live regardless of the status of Social Security. If it's not the way it's promised today, you still got to be able to retire and enjoy your time. So you need a definitive retirement income strategy, and that includes multiple income streams. I can't just have 401k and Social Security. I need to diversify, whether it's real estate, dividends, preferred stocks, annuities, something else besides just a general market portfolio has to give me success. So as a result, you have to have an intentional strategy for it. Those are four mistakes that he identified, and I agree. I think that more and more, we see people say, I got my company account, I have this plan. As long as it does well, I do well. I am not comfortable living in a world of, as long as someone else, then I.
1: Right.
0: I think that's crazy.
1: Right.
0: I don't trust my retirement to anybody. Like, right. I will not allow my company or the government to dictate my golden years. So for Kimberly and I, we are trying to build a retirement that is political proof, market proof, inflation proof, tax proof, all these things. Mm-hmm. You can too. You just have to understand the strategy, know how to play the rules of the game, know how to navigate through it all, and you can live a tax-free retirement. You can live a higher income retirement. You can live a market-protected retirement, or you can be fully invested in the market and really participate, whatever makes sense for you and your family.
1: Yeah.
0: That's the goal. Have your retirement be your retirement, and don't let it be dictated to you by someone else. If you would like to understand these strategies, if you want to understand how much you'll be taxed and how to reduce that number, how to build the life you've been planning on, give us a call, 616-512-2127, or reach out to us at michiganretirementcoach.com, and we can help you build a strategy that is meant for you. It's not built for the financial industry. It's designed to give you income, solid investments, tax strategy, risk mitigation, avoid the unnecessary risk, and a good estate plan to protect everything you've built. Live the life you've wanted and leave the life for your kids that you want also. A good life plan protects all of that.
1: Mike and his team here to help you create that plan for yourself, for your family, for your future. 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He can explain to you some of his ideas on what you might be able to do to better protect your financial future, your retirement plan, and also explain how he and his team might be able to help. 616-512-2127. Call right now. Let's set a time for your initial conversation with Mike. If you're within 5 to 10 years of retirement, if you saved at least $500,000, this is where you're really going to see the benefits of this kind of planning take effect. And at Life Plan Financial Design, Mike and his team, a local independent financial advisory firm with offices in Kentwood, they are ready to get to work on your plan, helping you figure out how to customize it to the goals you've got for the years ahead. 616-512-2127. You can take a minute right now to make that call. Then, if you're a high income earner, you may have been told you can't contribute to a Roth IRA. However, there may be a workaround. Mike will explain what that is and why you still need to be careful when we come back with more of Michigan's Retirement Coach on Wood Radio right after this.
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13: Hey, it's Blazer. All right, my life used to run on two things, caffeine and bad decisions that at the time actually seemed like a good idea. Don't get me wrong, I still love my caffeine, but we've all made choices, and that is exactly why I liked Awaken 180, because with weight loss, the hardest part isn't some magical secret, it's the endless thinking. You know what I'm talking about. 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
1: And welcome to your Sunday. Hopefully you've enjoyed the weekend so far. Glad to have you spending some of the morning here with Michigan's retirement coach, certified financial planner, Mike Douglas. I'm Heather Branch, here with Mike on the radio to ask for his insight on some of the things you have likely heard about when it comes to your own savings and your own financial and retirement future. 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So as you're listening, if you want to reach out, if you've got questions for Mike, you can do that. Put some time on his calendar by dialing the number 616-512-2127, or you can find us anytime at michiganretirementcoach.com. All right, coming up this half hour, we're going to talk about the national deficit and the brilliance that is Warren Buffett. He's brilliant in so many ways, not just with all the investment success he's had, but his idea on how to fix the national deficit is so great.
0: Warren Buffett always makes things so simple. And it's just like, yeah,
1: so wise.
0: Yeah, that's good.
1: Right. It's so simple, so wise. So we're going to share his ideas with you in just a few minutes. But first, let's start by talking about Roths.
2: Mm-hmm.
1: Roths as a whole have been an interesting conversation the past few years. You've mentioned this before in previous radio shows about because of the laws that went into effect with the Secure Act. That's what presented a lot of opportunity for Roth and Roth conversions, et cetera. Is that correct?
2: It was the Tax Cuts and Jobs Act of 2018.
1: Okay.
2: That started the big conversation.
1: Okay, got it.
2: And then when the Secure Act happened in 2020,
1: okay,
2: it really accelerated the need for it.
1: Got it. All right. What you can do, though, there are rules around it. And Roth IRAs specifically, those have limits as far as contributions. When you get to age 50 or older, you can only contribute up to $8,600 to a Roth IRA account. Also, if you're a higher earner, if you make too much money, you can't contribute to a Roth IRA at all at certain salary points, depending on if you're single, if you're married, how you file. But all is not lost for you if you've been told you can't contribute to a Roth IRA. Wealth planner Tim Steffen was telling Morningstar that there is still an option called a backdoor Roth. This is Tim Steffen.
3: If you're not able to contribute because your income's too high and you don't have any IRA dollars to convert, the backdoor is a way to do that. So you put money into the traditional IRA and then wait some period of time, sometimes a day, sometimes longer, depending on what people want to do. And then you convert that to a Roth IRA. So backdoor Roth isn't really a thing. It's really just a traditional contribution followed by a conversion, which anybody can do that. That's a perfectly legitimate strategy.
1: Seems straightforward, but also as I was listening to it, say it, Mike, it seems also like it could get easily messed up.
2: Mm-hmm.
1: So let's talk about if somebody were to think about a backdoor Roth in some way, shape, or form, what could go wrong?
2: Yeah, so it is exactly how Tim Steffen describes it. You put money in,
1: yeah,
2: and then you immediately can convert it, which is great. And so it really is just a little loophole in the system. However, there are a few mistakes that can be made, and you need to make sure that what you're doing is done appropriately.
1: Yeah.
2: So I had a client recently, they came in, and as we were walking through the conversation about backdoor Roth conversions, he had set one up earlier in the year. And this was back right towards middle to end of last year. And as he came in, he had done a backdoor Roth conversion, but what he had forgot was that in his old IRA that he was adding to, so again, he had an old IRA from a previous employer. It was a 401k we had rolled over.
1: Mm-hmm.
2: And then he put money into that IRA, and then he wanted to Roth convert it. However, some of the money in his IRA was what's called a non-deductible contribution, meaning that when you put money in your 401k, you can put pre-tax money or after-tax money. Well, when it rolled over, he didn't separate the two the way that he should have. And when you do a backdoor Roth conversion, you put money in, and if any of the money is after-tax or non-deductible, then they use this thing called the pro rata rule. And I apologize for using the term pro rata on a Sunday morning. I don't mean to cuss at you guys like this. It's church morning. But IRS pro rata rules say that if part of the money is pre-tax and part of the money is after-tax, you have to take a portion of both when you do your conversion. So some people think that it's just, I put money in, convert it. But if you have a mixed bag of types of money, and you may not even realize you have it, but while you were working at your old 401k, maybe you over-contributed or something weird happened with your contributions in a given year, which this happens pretty regularly.
1: Mm-hmm.
2: If you don't know it, all of a sudden, you're going to get a much more taxable event than you planned on. And if you're saying, I'm going to convert this and not, nope, they're going to make you use this pro rata rule. And that's what happened with him. He expected to be some tax-free movement. He was going to take this after-tax money that he had in there and roll it over. But he didn't realize that in this old 401k that's now an IRA, the IRS says you can't choose this or that. It has to be a combination of the two based on the percentage inside your account. Fortunately, we caught it before he filed the return and we adjusted the strategy. But it's a great reminder that the details matter in something like this.
1: Yeah.
2: The headline of use a backdoor Roth conversion sounds great, but then you don't realize that there are these little tiny details that the IRS is hoping you screw up so they can make you stroke a check for it.
1: Uh-huh.
2: That's what having a detailed tax strategy is all about. It's not about taking a headline and turning it into action. It's about having someone work with you who understands the rules and the code so you don't get hosed and not know about it till after the fact when you can't fix it anymore. That's what we do when we do these Roth conversion strategies. That's why we work with people locally here to say, here's how it makes sense. If you are wondering if your IRA has any of this mixed bag of money, has this kind of cornucopia stuff together that it's not all one type, but you don't realize it. We can tell really easily from your statements, from your setup, how you're going. And if you go to do this Roth conversion, what it will look like. Are you going to be subject to the IRS pro rata rule, or are you able to really dictate terms the way you want it? We can help you figure it out by looking through your statements and showing you exactly what you have, educating you so you can make a good decision. If you'd like an analysis done of your accounts, if you're eligible for a backdoor Roth, give us a call, 616-512-2127, or reach out to us at michiganretirementcoach.com. Click on the Start Your Retirement Roadmap button on there, and we will have that conversation. Someone's going to get a time scheduled for you and I to speak on the phone to hear what you've got, to talk through your situation, and to make sure that you're making good, educated decisions. Because for our client, we were able to go back and fix it because we caught it in time. Now, if he had not come to us, if he had just gone through it, he was going to get dinged for a tax bill that he didn't plan on, and that would stink. So that's why it matters. When you forget about the type of money in your old accounts, or maybe you just never knew about the type of money in your old pre-tax IRAs, you can trigger that IRS pro rata rule, and it can create an unexpected tax bill that you don't want to play. The strategy isn't complicated, but it does have to be coordinated. It needs to be intentional, and you need someone who knows where to look to help you figure it out. I had this guy who just came and do some work at our house.
1: Yeah,
2: we have this, it's hoses.
1: Yeah.
2: Like there, we have these little quick connect hose setups where anywhere through around our garden, you can plug in and the hose will work.
1: Okay.
2: But nothing was coming out of one end, and I had no idea how to fix it.
1: Yeah.
2: So we called this guy from the irrigation company, and he quickly diagnosed that there was a break in the line 50 feet away from where my hose spigot is.
1: Yeah.
2: And I'm like, how'd you know? He goes, oh, you see that spot on the grass right there? Yeah. See how it's a little greener than the rest of your yard? Yeah. That's because there's a leak in the hose system and it's getting extra water. I'm like, that little 4 foot patch of grass that's slightly more green. And then sure enough, he dug it up, bang, you can see the break in it. He fixes it. Everything's good to go.
1: Wow.
2: Okay. I had no clue. I just assumed that maybe my dog went to the bathroom there extra or something. I had no idea. I didn't even notice that it was more green than the rest. But a trained eye could look right at the yard and say, that's where it is. And then he went over, dug it up, exactly fixed. Not a big deal because he's trained on it.
1: Yep.
2: He does the irrigation systems every single day, all day long. Yep. I'm just some knucklehead who wants to water stuff, and I have no clue where my irrigation system runs or what to look for to see a break. It blew my mind that he could diagnose it so quickly, which explains why the service call was so expensive. Because his expertise came in and he picked it right apart, and I had no clue.
1: That's it.
2: In the same way, when our client came in, he was like, oh, I'm doing this and this. And just by looking at the statements, we know where to look. And we said, oh my gosh, we got to get this thing fixed before your tax returns get filed because you're set up for this tax thing. He goes, how could you possibly see that? I'm like, well, we see this all the time. We work on it all the time. Mm-hmm. This is the area I speak. I do not speak fluent irrigation, but what I do speak is taxes and retirement planning and the relationship between them. This is why local independent planning matters, because if you call your big box firm, you call Fidelity, you call Edward Jones, you call whatever else, and you ask for tax advice, they will tell you flat out, we cannot give you tax advice. Why? Because our big box firm says we're not allowed to. Mm-hmm. And then you're left to figure out backdoor Roth conversions yourself, and there will be no help. Mm-hmm. When you work with a local independent fiduciary, actual certified financial planner, someone who knows taxes, knows estate planning, knows long-term care, knows all these things, and works to put it all together on one plan, you get this relationship-centered wealth management, this relationship-centered advisory that looks at your entire financial picture, your IRAs, your taxes, your employer plan, your long-term retirement strategy, to make sure that every piece works together and that we're not just missing an obvious piece of green grass. We're not missing an obvious thing that can tell us where the issues are. That's what we do. And we make sure that every piece works together. Listen, a backdoor Roth conversion is an excellent strategy. Like many tax strategies, success isn't just knowing what to do. It's about knowing how to do it correctly and working with someone who does it every day. If you sit down to talk through a plan and the guy across from you has to Google it and look it up, they don't do it every day. And that's okay. They're a stockbroker. Stockbrokers use portfolios that their big box firm tells them to use. And they'll, you know, if you got Edward Jones, you're going to have American funds. You know, if you have Morgan Stanley, you're going to have BlackRock funds. They have these partnerships and relationships that says, if you have a 65-year-old with $2 million, here's how you invest them. Regardless of what you and your family want. When you work with local independent advisory, we go through, we do the analysis, we do the taxes, do all these things. Why? Because your life matters, your plan matters. It's not about the firm, it's about the person. And that's who we are and that's what we're doing. So if you'd like a retirement game plan, a plan that covers all these areas, income planning, taxes, estate planning, long-term care, Medicare, investments, insurance, all of these things taken care of in one spot, a retirement game plan that gets you from where you are now to where you want to go, give us a call, 616-512-2127, or reach out to us, michiganretirementcoach.com.
1: We've opened up 5 spots on Mike's calendar just for radio listeners today. Call right now. Let's reserve one of these 5 spots for you to begin this conversation with Mike. If you've got questions about Roths, Roth accounts, Roth conversions, just Roth in general, because there's a lot to know in this space, and you're wondering how it may or may not work for you, your plan, your savings, your future, let's get to
2: and
1: work.
2: The rules keep changing. The rules keep changing.
1: What?
2: All the time.
1: The laws never change around anything, particularly when it comes to tax advantage accounts.
2: The laws keep changing, and they favor the government more and more.
1: They do. The goal line keeps moving, but there are opportunities for you. Mike is here to show you what those opportunities might be. 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The number you're dialing right now is 616-512-2127. You're going to call to set a time on Mike's calendar, and it starts again, no fee, no obligation, a phone conversation, just you and Mike on the phone. Ask some questions. He'll explain to you some of the processes and how they might be able to help you at Life Plan Financial Design. 616-512-2127. 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All right. Speaking of ever-changing laws and things always moving around, one of the things that we see moving in the wrong direction is the country's national deficit. And we're all wondering how that's going to come right back to our own front doors because, I mean, we all know how things tend to work out.
2: I wish I could run my house like the government runs there. Like, can I just propose to live at a loss? And then they'll say things like, we balance the budget, but the way you balance it is just choosing to take on more debt.
1: Right.
2: And you go, how does that a balanced budget? Like, California did it, New York's done it, the government does it all the time. Like, they say, yeah, we balance the budget. And they say, well, the way they did it is they took out loans for $2 billion.
1: So, like,
2: what are we talking about?
1: Right.
2: How do you take out? All right, well, in that case, yeah, I can balance the budget too. No problem. Just let me take
1: almost
2: out
1: anybody
2: unlimited
1: could.
2: Debt.
1: Almost anybody could. Looking for solutions, sensible, reasonable solutions. Warren Buffett, this is actually a take from back in the day. This is back in 2011. Warren Buffett threw out an idea on CNBC that was halfway joke, halfway challenge. What he said would fix the deficit and that it's not all that complicated. This is Warren Buffett.
4: I can end the deficit in 5 minutes. You just pass a law that says that anytime there's a deficit of more than 3% of GDP, all sitting members of Congress are ineligible for re-election. Now you've got the incentives in the right place, right? So it's capable of being done. And if you guys can't get it done, we'll get some other guys to get it done.
1: It seems simple. Leave it to Warren Buffett to bring a simple, logical option to our table. Fast forward to today, Mike, the deficit's not getting smaller. It's projected around $1.9 trillion this year, or roughly 5.8% of the GDP. Persistent deficits, they can pressure lots of things. Decisions on future taxes, Social Security and Medicare, what's going to happen with those entities. Bringing it down to a micro level, how do you help somebody who comes into the office build flexibility into a plan when things like taxes, benefits, inflation are all, as we talked about just going into this question, everything's a moving target?
2: Yeah. So important thing to understand, one is historically where we are, and two, where that would show us that taxes will go in the future.
1: Okay.
2: We don't know what taxes absolutely will be in the future, but if you look at history, and we know that those who don't know history are doomed to repeat it, well, we can know history and still be doomed to repeat it. We can see that taxes are historically low right now. I mean, historically. So if you look at where we are today, it's slightly above where the rates were during the Great Depression. So when the government plummeted tax rates to try and get us out of the Great Depression, So we are at very low tax rates. We have not only the highest debt, but also some of the highest annualized proposed budget deficit of all time. Mm-hmm. So when you're looking at almost 6% of our GDP as the proposed loss per year, mm-hmm. that's a big issue. And so we see that taxes are most likely going to have to go up in the future. Now, President Trump, with the One Big Beautiful Bill Act last year, locked in the rates, but they're only locked in until someone changes them. We're seeing some wild changes of thought across the country right now. Some people who really believe that we need to increase taxation across the board. Mm-hmm. And I think you can make a case that if we are going to continue to spend like sailors on leave, and we're going to continue to just offer benefit plans to anybody and everybody all the time, then yeah, we will have to increase taxes because the spending is so high. It's at an unsustainable rate. And that's both sides, by the way. Both sides spend money. So everybody says they're going to cut spending. Then they get in and say, oh yeah, except for the stuff I want to work on. Mm-hmm. And you say, holy cow, like what are we doing here? Why is everything trillions of dollars? Mm. How come nothing is billions anymore? And then you have the idea of Doge, we're going to cut spending. Well, then that got railroaded right out of DC by everybody. Mm-hmm. Republicans and Democrats railroaded Doge right out. Why? Please don't come looking for dust bunnies in my house. That's what they were doing. Yep. So when they do this, spending is just egregious. And then when you see these bills that get passed, again, by both sides, a bill gets passed for Ukraine gifting, right?
1: Yeah.
2: And out of that, you see all of this money going elsewhere. Or the one that was proposed for border protection. This is back like 3 years ago. A border protection bill had like a ton of money, hundreds of millions of dollars going to Ukraine. You say, what does that have to do with the southern border? Mm-hmm. So this is what happens. Both sides, they pack money into things, they spend out of control, and then we are left holding the bag. We are left figuring out, listen, I'm just a retiree in Grand Rapids. I'm just trying to live my life. And I don't know. I feel like I have less control than ever, but I have more information than ever, right? The news cycle is so short that I get hit with headline after headline. Every thought President Trump has ever had, I've seen the headline on. Everything that ever goes on anywhere, I see the headlines. I'm just trying to figure out when I try to budget for this cruise in 2 years, how do I navigate that? I'm just trying to figure out that if we end up redoing this kitchen, how do we pay for it?
1: Yeah.
2: What are the tax consequences going to be? And while Warren Buffett's idea, I loved it, that you hold people accountable for the lack of job they're doing.
1: Only problem
2: that
1: is,
2: would be beautiful.
1: It would have to be made law, and the lawmakers are never going to make it law.
2: By the sailors on leave.
1: Yeah.
2: It would be made by the sailors on leave and all of their private interests that are lining their pockets, right? We're not getting into that. That's not this radio
1: different
2: program.
1: Different radio show.
2: Yeah, if you want that, go to our YouTube channel. I'm just kidding. But the reality is we're left holding the bag. And so what I tell people is if we know that taxes are historically low, we know that where we sit today is a very low, very citizen tax-friendly environment for most people. If it's historically low, we should be looking at creating everything as much as possible, moving our money to after-tax. Off the tax grid, put it in Roth, put it in non-qualified funds, put it in a trust that's protected against Medicaid spend down, put it in places that are off the tax grid. Why? Because I don't know what taxes will be in the future, but I do know what they are today. I know they're historically low. You need a tax strategy. A retirement plan without a tax strategy is just a stock portfolio, and you shouldn't be paying someone for it. You can do that on Google or ChatGPT. If you want a real retirement plan, a financial game plan that makes sure that you're protected against inflation, high interest rates, high taxes in the future. That's a plan that says, let's deal with taxes. Let's make a strategy that says, I'm going to aggressively protect against the future by making intentional decisions today. I can hedge not just against risk, but against the risk of political changes against my tax plan. There are tax strategies that just changed in Michigan, where now you can get money out of your IRA without any state income tax. If you do it right.
1: Right.
2: If you stay under certain thresholds.
1: Yeah.
2: Knowing these rules is how you play to win the game. We want to win this retirement game. We do not want to find out after the fact that we should have done something different. We build retirement game plans for people in Michigan, regardless of the government, regardless of the state, regardless of taxes. Why? Because we want to know that we're going to be okay no matter what. A retirement game plan that's built for you and your family. If you'd like to see one put together, have a conversation with me about how you can live the life you've always been planning on and retire with dignity, give us a call, 616-512-2127, or reach out to us at michigansretirementcoach.com.
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28: Trading attacks. I'm Paul Stevens, Fox News. The U.S. hitting Iran hard again last night following the deaths on Friday of two service members in Jordan, Madeline Rivera in D.C.
29: CENTCOM says the latest round of strikes yesterday weren't only meant to degrade Iran's ability to hit ships in the Strait of Hormuz. They also targeted IRGC forces that they say launch attacks against U.S. service members in Jordan on Friday. We have yet to learn the identities of the two fallen service members. The U.S. says they were killed as they and partner forces defended themselves from Iranian ballistic missile and drone attacks. One service member is currently missing in action. Four American service members were evacuated to Jordanian hospitals. They have since been released.
28: And the president says the U.S. response following the deaths of two American service members in Jordan is unfortunate, but says the actions are necessary to protect the nation. Zohran Mamdani, the mayor of New York, says he's talking with city lawyers to figure out whether or not New York has the legal authority to arrest the Prime Minister of Israel, Benjamin Netanyahu, if he attends the U.N. General Assembly in September.
7: Far-left New York City Mayor Zohran Mamdani, in an interview with the New York Times, says the city is exploring whether it has the legal authority to arrest Netanyahu.
8: Whatever the law allows me to do in New York City, that's what we will do, but we won't be writing our own laws to that end. That's an active conversation with our legal department.
7: The mayor has called Netanyahu a war criminal who belongs in The Hague. The International Criminal Court issued arrest warrants for Netanyahu and former Defense Minister Yoav Gallant in November 2024 over alleged war crimes in Gaza. Israel has rejected those allegations. Deborah Valentine, Fox News.
28: And America is listening to Fox News.
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13: Good morning and welcome to Money Mentors. I am Gerald Green here with Jennifer Perry. It's just me and you today, Jennifer.
14: That's it. They left us all alone, Gerald. Yeah.
13: They should know better by now. I'm going to open it up to callers. We'll talk sports and fantasy football and Michigan. But hey, you let me know.
14: This could be a very different show today.
13: Right.
14: But as always, if you want to talk sports, you want to talk finance, who knows what's going to come up today. 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But hey, how about we talk some sports? How are you feeling about World Cup action, Gerald? Are you over it at this point, like a lot of Americans, since Team USA is out, or not?
13: You know, it's still interesting to watch. It's exciting at times, and then other times it's like watching paint dry.
14: Yes.
13: So I have, you know, when I'm used to baseball, which is a slow game, but hockey, which is on the other end of the spectrum, where there's always some sort of action. So being my two sports, it's interesting. The thing that drives me to it is I'm still learning.
14: Uh-huh.
13: Right?
14: Yeah.
13: Prior to this World Cup, really the only thing I knew about soccer was what I had learned on Ted Lasso. And that was...
14: Same.
13: That was the extent of my soccer knowledge. And to this day, I still don't know what offsides is.
14: No.
13: Or how...
14: That is the most arbitrary rule. I don't understand. I how are you supposed to know as a player in the course of action whether you're offsides or not? There is no clear line on where that is.
13: Mm-hmm. See, I like hockey. There's a blue line.
14: Yeah.
13: I can't go in there before the puck goes in there. That's offsides. So with soccer, I'm still trying to figure out. What I enjoy is just the fan perspective. I see the fans from across the world, and this is life to them. There's so much tied in. So I can relate, you know, albeit on a smaller scale, with whether it's Team USA in the Olympics, or could be Michigan football, Red Wings hockey, Tigers baseball. Only some of those are good right now.
14: Uh-huh. So it gives us something to do in these long summer months right now. But soccer is life for a lot of people out there, Gerald. And of course, one of the greats, Lionel Messi, He might be the greatest soccer player who ever lived. And for over two decades now, he's done things that really defy explanation out there, scoring goals that leave stadiums speechless. But the world's greatest player, even he has a weakness. So I was reading about this recently. His penalty kick success rate is about average with soccer players. So it's interesting. A guy who is brilliant at just about everything out there struggles with something that, you know, seems relatively simple. I don't know, sometimes watching those penalty kicks, it doesn't look so simple, but he's average at this. So we kind of see that same pattern, too, with people who are planning retirement. What are the simple mistakes, the little things that might hang us up for people who do almost everything else right?
13: Yeah, this is, I mean, this could open up a whole can of things. I mean, we could spend an entire show talking on, there's just so many little things that in the moment, you don't think, oh, I'll come around back to it, right? But no, if you don't take care of these things, they lead to bigger problems earlier on. One of the biggest ones is the tax conversation. Like, everyone wants to talk about income, wants to talk about the investment strategy is, what is my tax bracket going to be? I know I'm going to pay taxes. Some people are just like, well, fine, whatever they are. Just make sure you withhold enough on my distributions. But if you take a little bit of time, we've got an income plan, and where a lot of advisors fail is once you build that income plan, why aren't you talking about the tax plan?
14: Yeah.
13: You know what their tax bracket's going to be. What can you do to make it better? Maybe it's shifting distributions a little bit, taking some out of a Roth, maybe some out of a non-qualified versus just everything out of the tax deferred, you know, the IRA or 401k dollars. Those little dollars add up over the course of the year. So adjusting the buckets that you're pulling your distributions from is one of those little things that make a big difference over the course of your lifetime. We're not talking, you know, 1 year versus the next. These are little things. These are drops in the bucket over the course of 20 to 30 years that add up. So it makes a difference. Another thing would be, and this is a conversation I've had a number of clients, didn't you ask us that last year too? I'm like, yes, I ask you that every year. I'm like, let's review beneficiaries. Okay. We never know. And I've been in this industry long enough to know surprises happen when it comes to life.
14: Sure.
13: And there are some tragic surprises. And if you don't update those on a regular basis, things get missed. Maybe it's something you had a will, now you have a trust, so you have to get that updated. Or you had five grandchildren, but oh, another one was born, so now there's, you got to add the sixth grandchild onto things. Like, always looking at beneficiaries when those things happen, let's update it immediately. Let's not wait for me to ask. When you know it happens or if something changes on that front, let me know. We can do that work early on, and it saves a lot of emotional or chaos during an already emotionally and chaotic time as it is. So updating beneficiaries is huge. The other thing is just looking at your investments. And this is kind of an easy one. When we get into retirement and things are going good, and even with some of my clients, we've made a great plan. They're doing everything they want to do, living their retirement life. And I'll call them and schedule a meeting. And they're like, well, nothing's changed. Why do we need a meeting? I'll be like, okay, well, do you, you know, when was the last time you opened up one of your statements? Oh, we never look at those. We trust you. Now, I need you to come back in. Let's go over.
14: I appreciate that, but.
13: Right? Exactly. Yeah. I appreciate it. But we have to be on the same page because, you know, what you're living the front lines of your life, right? Mm-hmm. I'm helping my clients. They're on the front lines of retirement. I'm back at headquarters. I'm the general. I'm collecting all the information, making changes, making strategic decisions. But I want to make sure that those decisions are lining up with the lifestyle you've created. And sometimes those may be small changes within your lifestyle where you added a new expense or you paid off an expense that's no longer there. Now what are you doing with money? You're keeping the same amount. You're driving up your taxes. Those are things that we don't commonly think of until we sit down in that environment of that review, either, you know, at least once or twice a year and talk through it. There's always things that come up. They're like, oh yeah, I forgot to tell you about this. I'm like, well, that changes things a little bit. It may change how we're doing things for you. So have that review. When an advisor is calling you to schedule that, it's with purpose. Sometimes I'll call and say hi, just check in, see if there's anything going on. and defer it out a later date if there's nothing big. But it can only go so long before I'm like, no, I need you in here. I got to make sure you're still breathing. Everything's okay,
14: yes,
13: right?
14: Yes, exactly. Yes. Just check in. And I know this really helps prevent some of those mistakes along the way that are easy to make, even for people who have their things together, even if they do trust you as an advisor. We love that again. But making sure that everything is buttoned up, so key. And I know you do that on a regular basis with all of your clients at Matson Financial Services. So if you don't have that kind of advisor checking in on you, seeing what's changed in your life, how your plan needs to adapt, we encourage you to get

0: got money in the savings. I've got money in these CDs. And we're just humming along. And I talk, well, what rate are you getting? And they're like, yeah, 3.5, 3.5, maybe 4 on a 6-month CD, which means they're only making 2% because it renews. So from an interest rate standpoint, at this instance, it's looking like the chance of interest rates going up is the same as the chance of interest rates going down.
1: Yeah.
0: Anything could shift it one way or the other. There's no way to predict it. If it makes sense for you and you don't need it, go ahead and roll it up. But what I tell my clients is make sure you're taking that growth out of that CD. If you put a $50,000 CD in and in 6 months you made $1,000 on it, only re-up the $50,000 at the new rate, because that $1,000 that you made, let's say, that's taxable income. Mm-hmm. And if you're still working or if you're in the 22% tax bracket, well, that $1,000, just from a federal standpoint, just became, well, roughly 78 cents if it's taxed at 22%. So now that return is even less. You're going to owe those tax dollars. So we really have to start looking at ways that as these rates are adjusting, okay, do we keep going with the CD? We need to use the growth off of it to pay bills, pay expenses. But now what else can we do to put that in a different situation where either we're getting better growth or we can defer those taxes out? There's a lot of tools out there. It's just what makes the best sense for your plan. I don't want to pay taxes. I don't want my clients paying taxes just to pay taxes. We right. want to do it smartly. Let's take a look at all the options available out to us. Find out what fits your plan. I always love either tax deferment or using the growth to cover those taxes. We just have to have a plan for it.
1: So for those who want to take a look at where their portfolio stands, are they paying too much in taxes on money they're not even using right now? Gerald, let's give our listeners a way to get started at Matson Financial this weekend.
0: Yeah, one of the great new ways to get in touch with us is you can text us. 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It's a great starting spot for a bunch of different resources, from taxes to income planning to investments, everything out there just to start that conversation. Again, you can text us the word KIT at 616-288-2909, or just give us a call at that same number. We've got people standing by to get you scheduled with one of our fiduciary advisors here to start those conversations about your own retirement future.
1: Again, that number is 616-288-2909. Tell us what your concerns look like. What's changed in your life? What's changed within your portfolio that you want to address? Again, you can reach out to our team off the air at that number today, or just text the keyword KIT to that same number, 616-288-2909. But up next, concerns for the middle class when it comes to retiring today, and worries for those who want to pass on money to their family. We'll get into that next as Money Mentors continues right here on Wood Radio.
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0: Welcome back to Money Mentors. I am Gerald Green here with Jennifer Perry. Well, I hope everyone wants to be rich or is rich in their lives.
1: Yes.
0: But we're channeling some of those 80s vibes this week on Money Mentors. This one's from Callaway. I want to be rich. It happened to be the R&B duo's only top 10 hit.
1: Okay, one hit wonders, huh?
0: Yeah, yep, I guess.
1: Yeah, I mean, I remember that one, though. That was a good one.
0: Yeah, that 80s. One. I mean, it just flowed, and it just, I remember listening to it. I'm like, you always sang along with it.
1: Yep.
0: And it always just kind of boosted your mood a little bit, too.
1: Right?
0: Like, heck yeah, I want money. Lots and lots of money.
1: Lots and lots of money. Gave you something to aspire to. Yeah.
0: Started moving a little quicker after
1: exactly,
0: you heard that song.
1: Exactly, yeah. So, hope we just boosted your mood just a little bit this weekend here on Money Mentors. Thank you so much for joining us here. And yeah, we might want to be rich, but I would say, Gerald, a lot of us today, a lot of our listeners, a lot of your clients too, fall into the category of middle class in America. And there's nothing wrong with that at all either. One recent study from Smart Asset says the range of income here in Michigan amounts to just over $48,000 a year on the low end of the middle class and nearly $145,000 a year on the high end. But no matter how much you make, I think this middle class is really feeling the squeeze these days thanks to inflation and other factors. But I'm wondering, you work with people like this all the time. Is it still possible to enjoy a successful retirement if you consider yourself middle class?
0: Absolutely. It just requires planning. Just like everything, when we think about blue-collar, middle-class workers, you got to work a little harder versus ones who maybe inherit a ton of money, for instance. But the ideal comes down to you have to be better planning, right? When you're in a median income zone, you have to make sure you're reviewing your budget. You're talking about, okay, what are some of the things we have upcoming this year we know we have to do, whether it's we know we're going to have to replace a hot water heater or whatever that may be. The sooner you start planning for it, the easier it is to absorb that one-time cost on those offshoot of things, you know, whether it's planned for or whether it's unexpected car repairs, right? You don't want to be throwing everything on a credit card and then you get into that cycle where it takes forever to pay down. There's not move-in, plus you still have the mortgage payment and you're trying to save for college and then your healthcare premiums of gas is almost $5 a gallon. Like, it can compound. And like you said, the middle class tends to feel the brunt of it.
1: Yeah.
0: So better planning here is really key. Some of my clients who have retired quite comfortably really were lived in that middle class. You know, they were either UAW workers or they worked at the factory at Steelcase, and they never made six figures in their life.
1: Yeah.
0: But what they did is they made sure, okay, X amount is going into my retirement automatically. I never see it, and I keep adjusting that each year. As I get a pay raise, I'll increase it by 1% or whatever that may be.
1: Yeah.
0: And then they know, okay, here's how much our bills are on a monthly basis. Here are the fixed expenses, the cell phone, the internet, the streaming services, car payment, whatever that is, insurance. That's what's here. This is what's left of the discretionary spend. How much are groceries this week? They're planning more. They have to put more into that conversational piece versus, well, it doesn't matter what I spend. I get paid and I'm making more than what I'm spending just on a normal basis. So being better planners is what makes the difference between if you have the discipline while you're working, you're going to have the freedom that you want in retirement where you don't have to worry about that as much. You still got to plan a little bit.
1: Sure.
0: You may not be buying Ferraris or Bugattis or 86-foot yachts, but you're having the freedom. Hey, if you want to go to Arizona for 3 months in the winter and get out of Michigan, great, you can do that.
1: Do that,
0: because you had the discipline. Now you get to have the freedom.
1: Discipline equals freedom. You say it all the time, Gerald. And,
0: yes,
1: you know, that especially applies when you're making a nice income, right? Again, these numbers here that they spit out here, a lot of you have done pretty well. So if you want to find out where you stand for retirement, see what those habits can actually produce for you on the back end. Talk to Gerald and the team at Mattson Financial Services, your money mentors at Mattson Financial, 616-288-2909, or take advantage of our retirement resources right there on our website at MattsonFinancial.com. Well, the Wall Street Journal says it's becoming harder for retirees these days to leave their retirement savings to grandkids without sticking them with a big tax bill. This is something that IRA expert Ed Slott has talked about, discussing this with Morningstar. He says before the SECURE Act was passed just a few years ago, heirs could stretch out their distributions from those retirement accounts.
2: But if you inherited in 2020 or later, chances are if you're a non-spouse beneficiary, like a child or a grandchild, you will be stuck with this new 10-year rule. Everything has to come out of that inherited IRA or 401k or Roth IRA by the end of the 10th year after death.
1: All right. So what are the best ways then, looking at the new rules, Gerald, to pass on those accounts to make sure that your heirs aren't stuck with paying a huge chunk of it to the IRS?
0: Yeah, the government was sneaky there. They're like, right? Hey, you can take it out over 10 years, right? This is a good thing. No, it just amplified that tax bill and the government knew it. Instead of those distributions coming out over the inherited person's lifetime, now it's coming out in 10 years because when we look at the transfer of wealth that's going to happen from the baby boomers to the next generation, it is massive. And there are massive taxes going to be paid unless you do some proper planning. So I was meeting with a prospective client last week. Fred, done very well for himself. Again, one of those blue-collar workers, really never made six figures. He's retired. They're basically living off of Social Security and a small pension. He gets to go to school and be with his granddaughter, and he just loves what he's doing. They're not spending a lot of money. They never have. Mm-hmm. They just like doing what they're doing, camping, going out, riding dirt bikes, things like that. I looked at his plan, and I said, Fred, what you're doing, the guy that you're working with currently, he's not doing you any wrong, right? The investments look sharp, not much different than what we would do. But then I asked him, what is his plan for the inherited amount?
1: Yeah.
0: What does that tax planning look like? And he said, well, that's what I'm not getting. I don't know what it looks like. Basically, what I did is I said, look, with your income, there's room to be able to maximize your tax bracket because you have very low taxable income with standard deductions nowadays. Let's just start using that up. And I said, Fred, to be honest, you're going to pay more taxes. You're going to pay more taxes doing it this way versus not doing anything. But here's the difference. So it came down to over Fred's lifetime, if we convert $75,000 a year of his IRA to Roth, that would have converted everything over to Roth, and he would have paid roughly $400,000 in taxes versus what he was doing. He would pay maybe $150,000 to $200,000.
1: Oh, that's a huge difference.
0: Right. So it doubled his tax bill. But I showed him, even with Roth assets, though, doing what you're doing, you're going to pass on to your kids roughly $1.4 to $1.5 million. And most of it's going to be in a taxable account. Mm. So it's all tax deferred. However, doing this, you're going to pass on, and we used a very conservative rate of return, you're going to pass on $1.8 million, and it's all going to be tax-free.
1: Wow.
0: Once we went through the math, went through the numbers, and I showed him, that's when the light bulb really went off, and he's like, that's what I needed. Mm-hmm. So there's a path in every situation. Does it mean that you may pay more in taxes? Yes, probably. But if the math on the back end works better, so he paid an extra roughly $200,000 to leave an extra $400,000, but it's a difference between taxable and tax-free. There's always a path. You just have to have a plan and look at your current situation and how do we maximize it.
1: And everyone's situation is a bit different, especially when it comes to things like taxes. It's really dependent on what are your goals for that money? How are you going to use it? But the team at Mattson Financial Services is here to help you find some of those gaps in your plan. 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Even if your current advisor has done really well for you on things like returns, the team at Mattson Financial Services is helping you take a look at that big picture. So, Gerald, for a few of our listeners today who might want to get started and figure out what they're missing, how can they do that with us?
0: Yeah, one of the best ways is you can actually pick up your phone and text us the word KIT, K-I-T, to 616-288-2909 for that complimentary Money Mentors Toolkit resource. And it's a bunch of information about taxes and income planning investment strategies. 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
1: And we're going to send you a link right to your phone today with those retirement resources you can work through at your own pace. 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Or you can always talk to our team off the air at that same number this morning, 616-288-2909. But coming up next, we're going to reflect back on how much this market has changed over just the last 50 years. And what if you could retire 2 years sooner than you were planning? One study says it might be possible. We'll tell you how coming up next as Money Mentors continues after the news here on Wood.

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0: Welcome back to Money Mentors. I am Gerald Green here with Jennifer Perry. Hopefully you don't need an escape from reality, but I can't hear the song without thinking of Wayne's World. That's just my generation.
1: Yes, same.
0: Instantly. And then, I mean, they did such a good job of the movie of portraying how Queen actually came out of this with this song and just the visionaries that they were to do things differently. It was amazing. But this is one of the top 20 songs of 1976, according to Billboard. And it was their first top 10 hit in the U.S.
1: Nice.
0: Okay. And I think it did hit top 10 twice, maybe even three times, because when it was released, and then for Wayne's World, and then did it hit again when Freddie Mercury died? I don't
1: know.
0: I'd have to fact check myself.
1: Yeah, we'll have to Google that one for you and let you know. But
0: I know of twice.
1: Yeah, at least twice, because I'm with you. Wayne's World for our generation brought it back. And I remember thinking, wow, this is such an awesome song. It had been released years earlier, though. So glad we can bring back some memories for you here every weekend with your Money Mentors. Gerald Green over there. If you want to get to know the entire team at Matson Financial Services, you can always drop us a question too at MatsonFinancial.com or talk to one of our great team members off the air today at 616-288-2909. Gerald, this is interesting. The Wall Street Journal recently used the country's 250th anniversary to point out just how much this stock market has changed over the last 50 years. For instance, the Dow Jones Industrial Average today includes only two names that were part of the index back in 1976 during the bicentennial. Only two names. Any guesses on what those are?
0: Well, I knew one, and I know you cheated here. You gave me the answer.
1: I'm giving you a cheat sheet.
0: I knew one, and I knew Chevron was on there. I had forgotten about Procter & Gamble. I thought through some of the restructuring, the stuff they had fallen off, but that is the other one, Chevron and Procter & Gamble.
1: So there you go. Two names that have made it 50 years. But, you know, think about all the companies that have dropped off and, you know, been replaced, maybe pop back on over the years, but then drop back off. What lesson should investors take away from this about diversification, and in particular, not getting too attached to certain companies or even certain sectors today?
0: Yeah, the main thing that you should be aware of, or that we should know or have learned from this, is the only constant is change.
1: Yes.
0: True. Change is just always going to be there. I think back even into the early 90s. This quotes back to 1976, but think about some of the companies that were, you know, the largest companies in the world at that time. I think of the ones that come to mind are the WorldComs, the big telephone communication companies. Remember all those phone cards we used to have? I remember, because that's when I just went off to college and I had a bunch of phone cards used to call back home, and then poof, the internet comes and now it's gone.
1: Right.
0: There are no phone cards, and then it's cell phones. So, you know, change is the only constant, and now we're dealing with it again with AI. So what is that Dow Jones going to look like another 50 years from now? When we look at some of the companies that are on the Dow Jones Industrial Average, and that's why most people, when they refer to it, don't say industrial average. Right. They just say the Dow Jones. But, you know, Google, the most recent addition to the Dow Jones Alphabet, started as Google in 1998. You've got NVIDIA, Salesforce. These are tech companies, Microsoft. So it's going to change. So when you're looking at diversification and you're looking at your investment strategies, try not to get too attached with your working capital in your investment accounts. It brings up another point, because especially with all the hype and media around SpaceX launch recently, clients call wanting to get into that, and should they do it? And I'm like, look, it's kind of like crypto. When you get into these IPOs, it's a lot of volatility. There's some risk, but never invest more than what you're willing to lose. And some of those things we just don't deal with as fiduciary advisors, especially being IPOs, because of the volatility of them.
1: Yeah. And it has been volatile since that came out. Wow.
0: Right.
1: Yeah.
0: But your investment strategy, you should focus on quality, not just, oh, here's the hot stock tip I got from my neighbor. Focus on the performers that have that history of trends. Is it always going to be a performer? No, the sign of a healthy market is volatility, is price correction. That's how you know things are working. We may not enjoy some of the ride on it, but when those corrections happen, you want to be in a position that you're not changing your lifestyle retirement. You don't have to change your income. And ideally, you're in a position that you can take opportunity from the growth previously if you're actively managing it, or have someone like us here at Mattson Financial actively managing that portfolio for you. We don't get emotional about the companies that we hold in there. We're looking for what is going to serve the purpose for your retirement. If you need $5,000 a month out of your retirement assets, that's one investment strategy, and it's vastly different than if you only need $2,000 a month out of your retirement accounts. The investment strategies are different, but it's based off what do you need to get you through retirement, not just us trying to chase that return so we can, I want to celebrate it.
1: Right.
0: But if you need 7%, I'm not going to put you in investments that average 20% because I know the volatility. Yeah, it may average 20. That means sometimes you're up 40, sometimes you're down 40.
1: Right? Yeah, that's the problem.
0: I don't want to be open to that. I'm looking for the steady performers, because I know as you get older, you're not going to be able to take the same type of risk at 85 that you take at 65. So we're going to have to reduce that equity exposure over time to make sure that you don't run out of money. But if you live to be 105, 108, it's going to get harder and harder. So then how are we changing the plan?
1: So if it's time to maybe adjust that risk level and look at your current investment strategy, we invite you at Mattson Financial Services to get a second opinion on your current portfolio. There are ways to still invest today in the market, but as Gerald mentioned there, reduce the risk so that you're not going all the way through retirement, worrying every day about the latest market headlines. What's the Dow doing today? What's S&P doing today? The NASDAQ, SpaceX, all those things. It's just noise. Let's back it up and look at your plan. 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Well, here's a case for using a financial advisor. It actually comes from a survey from Northwestern Mutual, Gerald. They find that those who come up with that financial plan often retire 2 years sooner than they expected, while those who don't may have to delay their retirement by another 2 years after their initial target date. Yet Yahoo Finance's Carrie Hannon says many people don't even take that first step.
2: What Northwestern Mutual found is that 33% of people that they surveyed have done absolutely nothing to address this situation. And the things that people need to do very clearly are, okay, obviously save more, right? That's important to do. Do a financial plan. I think you can't underestimate how important it is to crunch the numbers, to actually, it's important to dig down and say, how much do I need to spend in retirement?
1: So, Gerald, do you find people who run these numbers can actually sometimes retire sooner than they thought?
0: Yeah, absolutely. And it really comes down to that premise that you spoke of, is having a plan. Like, what do you need? That's the start of every conversation we have here with our clients and our prospective clients at Mattson Financial, is what do you want to do in retirement? Just lay it all out there. Tell me, give me your dreams.
1: Dream big, right?
0: Let's talk about that, because we can work backwards into the cost of that. And once I have that cost, I can see where you're at now. And I'm like, okay, if this is what you want to do when you retire, what do we need to comfortably provide for that so we can reverse engineer? Here's where I'm at. Here's where I need to be now. And I love algebra. I'm sorry. It's just math.
1: You're weird.
0: Math has been easy for me. So now I've got that problem, that math problem to solve. Okay, here's where I'm at. Here's where I need to be. What do I have to do each year? What's that time frame that I have in there? And sometimes it's, well, we were thinking we have to retire. We could retire at 65, but probably not sooner. So once I get into doing the math and looking at the plan and being conservative with rates of return, and, you know, not saying, well, if you put away an extra $10,000 a year, then you can get there at 65. No. Gerald, we have bills to pay. We can't put away an extra $10,000 a year or whatever.
1: It's impossible,
0: it is,
1: right?
0: Right? Yeah. But maybe it's making tweaks about how you're investing. Instead of that passive management where you stick it in that mutual fund and hope, you know, cross your fingers, take a little more active approach. Maybe it's saving some tax dollars along the way. There's all these different things that you can do to impact that final number and when you get there. So let's do the math problem. That's really what it comes down to me, and that's why I get a little geeked when I get into these.
1: Fine.
0: And all of the advisors, that maybe they don't love math as much as me, but they love solving that problem because they know you have a want. We know where you're at. Let's solve to how we get there. But it's quite common where we can find, yeah, you were planning on 65, but I think if you do these things here and we get this type of conservative rate of return, which is usually below market averages anyway, mm-hmm. if we can have you go at 63. I had one client, Dave and Vicky. Yeah, he was like, I'm working until I'm 65. I know it. And I think he was 59 at the time. Mm-hmm. And I said, well, let's talk through this, right? You know, here's your bills. Here's what you say you want to do in retirement. And that would be your perfect retirement. It's basically spending the same amount you are now. We'll factor in inflation. But I said, Dave, you can actually go at 62. Because here's the plan for Social Security. Here's this other pension you have. Like, you're good.
1: Yeah.
0: And to see the weight lifted from his shoulders was amazing. Now, he ended up working until about 67 anyway.
1: Just because he liked it, though.
0: Right.
1: Again, he had an option to walk away.
0: Correct. Yeah. That was the key. Like, I never tell my clients you have to retire or you keep working. No, my goal is to say whatever choice you make, this is what your income is going to look like. Right? You have to be okay with that, and you have to understand your constraints and what risk are you willing to take on both ends in order to have that retirement or have that freedom of not punching a clock anymore. So there's math in everything that we confront day to day. It's just working the math to solve for the problem. Like, and my wife hates that I get so technical sometimes and just break it down to numbers. She's like, just have the conversation. I'm like, I am, but I got to think through the numbers in my head
1: right?
0: first.
1: Yes. So you're going to work through this formula with me.
0: Yes, exactly.
1: But hey, wouldn't you love to know the math on your situation? Wouldn't you love to know that you have an option to walk away? It would make those alarm clocks going off every day just a little bit easier to take. So for our listeners out there who are wondering about their own math, Gerald, how can they get started with us?
0: Well, the best way is you can either give us a call at 616-288-2909 and schedule your complimentary meeting, or to that same number, you can text the word VISIT, V-I-S-I-T, to 616-288-2909. We'll send you a link to get something scheduled, or if you call, we've got people standing by to get you scheduled with one of our fiduciary licensed advisors here, and let's start about what is the algebraic problem in your current retirement plan.
1: Again, that number is 616-288-2909. But let's get some answers about your situation. 616-288-2909. But up next, the issues couples may not see coming in retirement. That's next as Money Mentors continues here on Wood Radio.
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0: I am Gerald Green here with Jennifer Perry. I knew the song, Jennifer.
1: Uh-huh.
0: I did not know the name of the group, the Dixie Cups.
1: The Dixie Cups.
0: Well, I wonder what came first, the Dixie Cup Band or the actual Dixie Cups?
1: Or the Cups themselves, right? Yeah.
0: I don't know. We'll have to Google that one.
1: Yeah.
0: But there were plenty of love songs in 1964 when this came out, but most were about the feeling of falling in love. Chapel of Love by the Dixie Cups was different because it dealt with the actual wedding day and the commitment.
1: Interesting. All right.
0: Yeah, I guess I never thought about it that way.
1: Yeah, so kind of cool there because, yeah, we have a ton of love songs, not a lot about the actual wedding day. So for couples today, do you remember your wedding day very vividly, Gerald?
0: Yes, I do.
1: Yeah.
0: It's because I grew up on Mackinac Island. We got married on Mackinac Island. We met on Mackinac Island. Like, it's something just always
1: never forget. Yeah.
0: Right. Won't forget. I remember putting on the socks. My son was my best man at the time, and he was all of 10 years old.
1: Oh, that's precious. That's fun.
0: And then he, sidetrack here, he made a best man speech at the reception, and he said, "I'm Porter. I'm the best man," followed it up with, "No, I'm literally the best man." And everyone got a kick out of that. It was great.
1: Were you heavily involved in the planning, though?
0: Yes, because of the venue and the people.
1: Your community, right?
0: Correct. Yeah. Yep. Yeah. So, but my wife handled a lot of the logistics, basically all the logistics. I just kind of made the connections and said, "Hey, this is what I think we need to do." So, yeah. It was great.
1: Very cool. I think a lot of couples out there listening, you probably remember your wedding day very vividly too. Maybe some of the things that went wrong on wedding days. Nothing ever seems to go perfectly there. But these days, retirement can kind of be that next really big event for you as a married couple. Even if you've been married for decades, it's really a whole new chapter, all these new things, all these new decisions. So today, Gerald, I thought we'd walk through just a few issues they might not be prepared for so they can actually talk about these things ahead of time.
0: Mm-hmm.
1: One scenario here, I want to ask you about this. Let's say, typically I think it's the guy, and it could be reversed in some situations, but typically maybe he's a risk taker with stocks and she's not. How do you deal with that?
0: Yeah, that is a common one. One spouse generally like, "Oh no, I'm okay with risk," and versus one is, I don't want to lose, right?
1: Right.
0: So it's having a conversation about, what do you define as risk, right? When we get in that scenario and one of the spouses is like, "Well, he takes all the risk." I'm like, "Well, what do you define that as? Like, do you see your account balances going up and down, or are they mostly going up? Like, give me your perception of what that risk is." And, you know, through the conversation, we find out that it's just a matter of, okay, relating your account performance to actually what's going on in the stock market at the time. It's because we all look at it when we hear on the news the stock market's down.
1: Yeah.
0: But what happens, or what I generally find out, is that that spouse that isn't a risk taker, they're not looking at the stock market when it's really good. And when we dive down into it and I look at individual companies, I'm saying, like, do you think Microsoft is a risk? Right? Do you think Amazon is a risk? Like, these are big, big companies that aren't going anywhere. JP Morgan, one of the biggest banks in the world. Like, yes, there's risk of the movement of the value of that stock you own, mm-hmm. but is there a risk of losing it completely? Is this an Enron? With every company, right?
1: Yeah.
0: Is it possible? Yes. But what is the probability of it when you look at the historical longevity and the business practices of those? So a lot of the times it's just educating what risk is. Now, some of them in that same conversation, "Well, I know he's got some crypto." Okay, well, I'm not going to talk about that. We'll just set that off to the side.
1: Yeah, that can be his fun money, right?
0: Yeah. As an unregulated asset, I can't really give you any kind of feedback on that. But as long as you're not doing it with more than you're willing to lose, then great.
1: The next thing that couples might not be ready for in terms of that retirement conversation until they get in front of you and start talking about this, he wants to travel. Let's say she wants to stay close to the family, to the grandkids, do a little bit more of that in retirement. That's kind of a priority difference there.
0: Yeah, and I love this one because what I just say is, well, why don't you bring everyone?
1: Yeah.
0: Like, let's plan that. Seriously. Uh-huh. Like, yes, he wants to travel. You want to stay with the grandkids and spend time with them. Great. why don't you travel with the grandkids? Let's start planning for that. Now, at the end of your retirement, when your plan is done, and yeah, maybe you leave the kids a couple $100,000 each or whatever. Well, they would rather have that memory of those travel vacations or taking them to Disney World or taking them on a cruise or whatever that is. Bring them along. Let's plan for that versus just a number in an account after you're passed and gone. Like, yeah. No, they want the experiences. And we've seen that shift since COVID with our clients. It's not about, well, I want to pass money on, I want to make sure they're okay. No, I want to do things. I want to experience not only for myself, but for them. I want them to have those memories too. So this is, I love this one. This is, clients have just been naturally gravitating towards this anyway, about those shared family experiences.
1: Yeah, I love that trend. And so again, you can kind of find that middle ground there. Let's say one of them in this married couple has a pension though, Gerald, the other does not. How does that complicate financial planning?
0: Well, the first question when I see a pension on a prospective client is, I said, what is the survivor benefit? And most clients understand that, oh yeah, there's some survivor benefit, but is it 100%? So does that mean when you pass away, the person with the pension, when you pass away, your spouse gets that same amount? That's 100% survivorship. Great. We know there's not going to be an income change there. What if it's a 50% survivorship? Meaning if you're getting $1,000 when you pass, your spouse is only getting $500. That's something that we need to know about and plan for. So we already know it's going to happen with Social Security. You're going to lose the Social Security. Now, if a pension is reduced as well, that changes what the investment strategy looks like. So now I have to be planning 10, 15 years in advance of your life expectancy to know that, okay, we're going to lose $1,500 in income from Social Security and a pension. How do I guarantee that there's an investment that when that happens, we turn it on and there's $1,500 for the surviving spouse's life, so we're not forced into a change of income? Now, naturally, if the surviving spouse ends up spending less or expenses are less, mm-hmm. great. She chooses or he chooses to spend less money, that's fine. I just don't want it to be forced upon my client because I didn't take action well before that moment.
1: Yeah. Well, let's say you brought up Social Security as well. Let's say one spouse is ready to claim Social Security, wants to do that now and retire. The other, though, wants to work a little bit longer.
0: Yeah, this comes down to income. Like, let's talk about what income looks like. What are you going to do with that income? If you turn on Social Security, you're still working, they're retired. What does your income look like? And what are you going to do with those dollars? What are you going to do with the time? What are expenses going to look like? What does healthcare look like? It just leads to so many other conversations. That's why Social Security is always one of the biggest talking points that we have, is we're going to have a planned activation date around Social Security benefit based around your retirement timeline, based around your investments, what you've saved, what your income is, and especially what your tax brackets are. So there's so much wrapped up in Social Security. We have to take a look at, if you're going to continue to work longer, how much are you making? What is Social Security going to be? What is the benefit? What are your taxes? It's just such a deep conversation that we're going to ask those questions that when you go back home, you're like, okay, now let's talk about this even further, because Gerald gave us some other questions to talk about on her own. Yeah. I love doing that. I love giving clients homework.
1: Yeah, it's kind of fun to actually go through things maybe you didn't think of on your own. And we're running out of time here, Gerald, but I do want to get to this one. It's kind of the non-financial part of this retirement conversation. Maybe one spouse or both are worried about all the time they might have together and how they're going to adjust to this whole retirement thing together. Does that also come up as part of that conversation?
0: Yeah, it does. I mean, it's one of those things where we hear, well, he or she's got to stay busy, otherwise they're going to go crazy and start looking for a job or just feel like they're cooped up. Yeah. Retirement's a life event, just like getting married, having kids, buying a house. It's a life event, and there's an adjustment period. So making sure you're talking about, well, what are your hobbies, or what do you want to do? Is it just fishing? I mean, you can only do so much fishing. Is it golf? Same thing. Like, What do you want to do? What is going to be that sense of purpose? Is it volunteering? Let's talk about that. And maybe we try it on before you retire. Hey, let's, instead of taking your normal 1 week of vacation, you know you're getting close to retirement, say, look, I want to take 3 or 4 weeks off. I've got enough vacation time built up. And just try it out. Report back to me. What'd you see? What did you find doing? Yes, you knew it was a vacation, but it was also a test run for retirement. Let's run through those test runs, not only around income, but around how you're going to spend your time. That's going to give us a better plan to make sure that you have that stress-free retirement.
1: And again, sometimes these conversations lead to that kind of dress rehearsal, going through things together that you didn't even think about when it comes to retirement. So we want to invite you today at Mattson Financial Services to come in to start this conversation with Gerald and your money mentors about what's next for both of you. So Gerald, how can our listeners do that today?
0: Well, the best way is you can text the word VISIT, V-I-S-I-T, to 616-288-2909 to schedule that complimentary meeting. It's just a quick 15-minute call just to get to know you a little better, understand what you're trying to solve for. 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
1: Let's start that conversation now. Again, that number is 616-288-2909. One of our team members will be standing by for a few minutes after today's show to take your questions now. Or again, you can also text that keyword VISIT to that same number, 616-288-2909. But enjoy the rest of your weekend. And of course, we invite you back for more lessons right here next weekend on Money Mentors.
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8: Air raid sirens are sounding in Israel as U.S. strikes continue in Iran after two U.S. service members are killed. I'm Ann Carrick, Fox News. Iran launching missiles at the city of Aqaba in Jordan. Fox's Mike Tobin with more from Tel Aviv.
9: It's at the tip of the Red Sea, right where Israel and Jordan come together. So anything that threatens Aqaba threatens Israel as well. To this point, the Iranians have not fired on Israel in this round of fighting. And an eighth round of airstrikes has now concluded in Iran. U.S. strikes in Iran. The military operation now amplified by the two U.S. servicemen killed, a third missing, and four wounded. These are the first U.S. troops killed since that memorandum of understanding was signed. The casualties were at the Mawafa Rafik Salty Air Base in Jordan, and they're a result of Iran's repeated shots at U.S. bases in neighboring countries. At least one strike got through the defenses.
8: 16 U.S. service members have been killed since the U.S. began striking Iran. Iran says at least 50 people were killed in the latest round of strikes. UK Labour Party head Andy Burnham is touting his goals for his term once he becomes Prime Minister, British Prime Minister, that is, Monday. Fox's Stephanie Bennett has details from London.
7: The former mayor of Greater Manchester aims for greater public control of essential services and new powers for regional governments, signaling a shift to the left from outgoing Prime Minister Keir Starmer. Burnham's office also says he wants to relocate part of No. 10 Downing Street up to Manchester, scrap plans for a government-issued digital ID that would have tackled illegal immigration, but also eventually allow people to manage childcare or tax returns. And there's also suggestions for new oil and gas drilling in the North Sea. Well, during his speech Friday, the 56-year-old condemned the economic model established in the 1980s by Margaret Thatcher, saying Britain surrendered control of the essentials.
8: Starmer resigning last month after serving less than 2 years in office. 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
0: 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I'm Dave Stanley, a Safe Money retirement specialist. Did you ever watch the television game show Deal or No Deal with Howie Mandel? This show used to be very popular. The contestants on the show would choose briefcases one by one in a process of elimination. Each briefcase would reveal a dollar value or other prize, with the top prize being $1 million. The contestants were trying to eliminate the smaller value prizes in hopes that the briefcase held in his or her hands was a higher valued prize, or maybe even the $1 million prize. After a few briefcases were chosen, the show's banker would offer the contestant an amount of money to quit the game. The offer was based on an average of the dollar amount still left to be revealed, and the contestant could either take the offer and quit the game or say no deal and continue on selecting briefcases. Thinking about it, that is kind of how I work with my clients. I give them options and they say deal or no deal. 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If you don't like what I'm offering, you can always say no deal. There is no obligation. Whenever I would watch the show Deal or No Deal, there would always be a contestant who was offered a pretty good amount of money by the banker to quit the game. I remember thinking to myself, that's probably more money than that person has ever received at one time. Why won't he take the sure thing? Rational thinking would tell you that taking the offer would be a wise choice. Sure, he could possibly win more if he played on, but he could also end up with far less, or virtually nothing. I enjoyed watching the contestants contemplate their choice. Many times, a spouse or family member would be standing near them, pleading them to take the offer. But sure enough, human nature and greed usually won the day as the contestant shouted, "No deal!" And those of you who have watched the show know all too well how this usually turned out, with the contestant looking foolish in the end and going home with a fraction of what they could have had if they had taken the original offer. Sometimes they would go home with almost nothing. Maybe we can take the risk of losing everything in a game show, but can you take that risk with your retirement? As you're listening to me right now, you might be looking at your retirement money and trying to decide deal or no deal. You have worked your entire life to build up your nest egg, but guess what? You don't need your retirement to suffer from a raw deal. I'm here to tell you that there's a better way, and if you'd like a lifetime income account that isn't wasted away by fees, that comes with upfront bonuses that will never show any market losses, no matter how far the market falls, and allows you to plan for living as long as possible, then give us a call at 844-731-SAFE. 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
7: Fox News, I'm Paul Stevens. The U.S. launching new attacks in Iran in what the White House is calling punishment for the killing of two U.S. service members this past Friday.
8: The casualties were at the Mowafiq Salti Air Base in Jordan, and they're a result of Iran's repeated shots at U.S. bases in neighboring countries. At least one strike got through the defenses.
7: And that's Fox's Mike Tobin in Tel Aviv. The White House taking a bit of a victory lap regarding soccer's World Cup.
9: There was going to be no better example of American exceptionalism during our first 250 years and the hope and promise during our next 250 years. This was President Trump's vision, and we've executed incredibly well.
7: White House World Cup Task Force Executive Director Andrew Giuliani on Fox and Friends Weekend in New Jersey today, North Jersey, Spain, and Argentina. 3 p.m. for the championship. 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
32: Hey, this is Jamie Loftus, and this is my new weekly show, 16th Minute of Fame. The podcast where every episode, I take a closer look at an internet character of the day. Who were they? What made them so notorious? How did the internet, or sometimes the algorithm, choose them? And what does a person do when they're suddenly confronted with more attention than the human psyche can handle? Take The Dress, a story that went uber viral in early 2015 in spite of being, well, kind of a boring optical illusion. A mother of the bride in Scotland took a picture of a dress she was thinking about wearing to her daughter's wedding. But she saw the dress as blue with black lace, and her daughter saw it as white with gold lace. One BuzzFeed post later, every single person on the internet was talking about the dress. But to me, the dress is a story about the last couple of months when the internet was still sort of fun. It was shortly before the stories that spread across the internet stopped being driven by exploited millennials with useless arts degrees and started being decided by algorithms hell-bent on growing internet usership at all costs. And on a long enough timeline, the story of the dress is one entangled with abuse and media exploitation. Internet history is a tricky thing to be invested in. 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With the team at Cool Zone Media, we're taking these characters' 16th minute of fame to see what their moment meant to them and what it says about us.
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17: 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So we're making it really fun by, you know, getting people in the doors. And then there's way to earn more points throughout the week. So Grand Rapids Magazine is one of the producers of this event. And if you see a Grand Rapids Magazine, you take a selfie healthy with it, you'll automatically earn 10 extra points. 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
0: I love the Mines. 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Again, July 27th through August 2nd. And the website is grburgerweek.com to find out more information. Reagan, is there anything we left out that you can think of?
17: I think when we talk about extra points, we also have wild turkey. So if you are at one of these restaurants and want to earn more points, you just order a wild turkey beverage, and that's an easy way to earn extra points. So this is just a really fun week. We really want everyone to, you know, be a part of the game and check in to these restaurants, enjoy the specialty burgers. And we're really excited to bring this to Grand Rapids, and it's going to be a very good time, and we're excited to see everyone's pictures of all the burgers they're going to eat.
0: Make sure you download the app. You'll find it through grburgerweek.com. We will see you there. Reagan Wright is the marketing and events manager at Our Media. 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
17: Yes, thank you so much. I appreciate it.
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0: 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Steve Kelly and Brett Bikita from West Michigan's Morning News. Now, Christina Fetcher is a name and a person that we've had on the program over the years in a variety of roles. But now she has written a book, Santa's Summer Vacation in Michigan. Christina Fetcher joins us in studio. Thank you so much for coming in today.
2: Well, thanks for having me. I'm excited to be here.
0: Where does one, you do it with a local illustrator, Robin Boyer, the book's in studio. It's adorable for kids. And but first, let's take a couple of steps back.
2: Yeah.
0: When do you get the idea that someday you're going to write a book?
2: Well, it has been a lifelong dream. As you know, the capacity in which I've been here before has been as a communications expert working with great names like Meyer. But I've always wanted to write a book. So this is really fulfilling a lifelong dream.
3: Okay, now I got to follow that up because my good friend Rick Berkey, who I do sports with, had that same passion, but he wanted to write a kid's book. Mm-hmm. He did write other books too, but the last two editions have been kid's books. So why the kids genre for you?
2: Yeah, so I started this journey. I call it lovingly my author journey. When my daughter was 5 and my son was 3. So if you can imagine, like, I was spending my evenings reading children's books and really loving them. Like, I mean, they're so fun to read. They're so fun to listen to. And so it really was just a fitting, I guess, a genre for my household and my family at the time.
0: So where do you get the idea? And again, we're talking to Christina Fetcher. The book is called Santa's Summer Vacation in Michigan, available on Amazon right now, local bookstores as well. Where do you get the idea for the premise of the book? A little summer vacation with Santa.
2: Right. Well, you know, I kind of look at my life for inspiration. You know, a lot of people who work a lot, right? When you're a spokesperson, you're working around the clock. My father and my husband work together in a small business, right? So entrepreneurs, you know, it takes a lot of time. And then because of my kids were so young and Santa was such a pivotal, you know, character in our life at the time, you know, he doesn't get a break.
0: No.
2: Right? So it was a really good fit. So I really thought he needed a break. And, you know, he's been everywhere, right? But he's really never got to experience it. And so I thought we're better to go than Michigan.
0: Like, it's a great idea. It's always working. It's different when you're someplace working than when you're someplace vacationing.
2: Absolutely.
0: And why not highlight the state of Michigan, right?
2: Right. It's a great state. We have so much to offer. So the story really kind of follows Santa and his elves on this journey. They go together and they visit different parts of our state. So they go to Detroit, they go to the lakeshore, and then they wrap up somewhere magical up north.
0: Yeah, don't give. We got to read the book.
3: Yeah, exactly.
2: Yeah, I won't give it all away.
3: Now, one of the neat things, too, that's a storyline about this that's kind of underlined, but everyone knows the importance with a children's book of an illustrator.
2: Absolutely.
3: And so you had to find that, and then you had to kind of put your team together, but you had a defining, I guess, thought process on how you wanted that team to be built. It's an all-female team, right?
2: It is. It is an all-female team. When I kind of made the decision last summer to go all in and invest in this book and this dream, I didn't have two main pieces of the puzzle. I didn't have a publisher yet, and I didn't have an illustrator. So I worked to find a publisher who is a woman-owned boutique publisher out of Illinois. She's fantastic. And then I had to find the illustrator, which is huge because I knew what I wanted the book to look like. But finding that perfect person to like make Santa come to life in the way that I wanted was hard. So I tapped my network and I actually found, was connected to this woman through my book club. And it is, you know, book club solves all the problems of the world. So you go to book club and you have fun. But no, I connected with, a friend's husband's colleague's wife. And it was just this, you know, wonderful little connection. And her husband asked, hey, would you be willing to meet with this woman? And she was like, sure, why not? And if she doesn't go with me, at least I can help her learn and grow and, you know, get her on the path. And so we met and hit it off. And it was just, I don't know, it was meant to be.
0: Yeah, how's that job interview go? So what do you think a Santa would look like in your head? And she draws it? Or you've seen the stuff that she's done before, because she certainly has.
2: Yeah, I did see some of her work before, and then I just didn't want my characters to look like the traditional characters that we've all grown up with.
0: Yeah.
2: You know, I just wanted it to be a little more, I don't know, modern, like today.
0: Sure.
2: And yeah, so it was a fun journey together.
3: So there's a hardcover. There is also paperback.
2: Yeah.
3: And tell our listeners, where can they find this? Amazon's always usually a key, but you are working with some local bookstores too, right?
2: Yeah, yeah. Not just local bookstores, but local stores. So Amazon, yes, has both the hardcover, paperback, and an ebook. And then Maggie's Gourmet Food and Gifts in Norton Shores has both the hardcover and the paperback, and they're all signed by me.
0: Oh, wow.
2: And then two boutiques on the lakeshore, Only You Boutique and Cloven Crown. They carry, you know, kind of accessories and fun little gifts for kids. And then I'm at the book, I will be at the Bookman in Grand Haven in a few weeks and doing an event there coming up in June. But I'm at the Bookseller in Grand Haven also. So I'm slowly but surely, takes a lot of work to get it out there, but it's been a really fun process.
0: And now, talk of the town. So,
2: and now, talk of the town.
0: Yeah. sneak home and wait for record book sales after this radio conversation. Santa's Summer Vacation in Michigan. Christina Fetcher is the author, illustrated by local illustrator Robin Boyer. Find it on Amazon. And it has just been a pleasure. Congratulations. Well done.
2: Thank you. I'm excited. Appreciate it.
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22: The attacks continue. I'm Paul Stevens, Fox News. The U.S. bombarding Iran again for an eighth night in a row. Our Mike Tobin has the details from Tel Aviv.
23: The whole operation amplified by two U.S. service members who were killed, one missing, and four who were injured. This is the first time the U.S. has taken casualties since the signing of the Memorandum of Understanding, or ceasefire, which is now largely disregarded. The casualties were at the Mawafiq Salty Air Base in Jordan, to the eastern side of Jordan. They're a result of Iran's repeated shots at U.S. bases in neighboring countries. At least one strike got through the defenses. Now, as fighters launched from aircraft carriers, Tomahawk cruise missiles blasted off from warships, U.S. Central Command stated that this eighth round of strikes was intended to punish the Revolutionary Guard forces who launched the attacks that killed U.S. service members in Jordan.
22: And Iran launching new attacks against Jordan, which triggered the air raid sirens in Israel. So far, 16 U.S. service members have been killed since the U.S. began hitting Iran. Iran says at least 50 people have been killed in the latest round of strikes. The mayor of New York City, Democratic Socialist Zohran Mamdani, considering the arrest of Israel's prime minister ahead of his visit to the Big Apple.
24: New York City Mayor Zohran Mamdani says his legal team is reviewing whether the city could arrest Israeli Prime Minister Benjamin Netanyahu if he visits for the UN General Assembly in September. Mamdani claims that Netanyahu should be charged by the International Criminal Court with war crimes. Israel rejects the allegations that the U.S. does not recognize the court's jurisdiction. Israeli officials say Netanyahu plans to attend the UN gathering despite Mamdani's comments.
22: And that's Fox's Chan Lee Painter. The current U.S. ambassador to the U.N., Mike Waltz, responding to Mamdani's claims, saying he has no legal authority to arrest Benjamin Netanyahu and says the comments are all for show. America's listening to Fox News.
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0: Amy from Behind the Mitten. I'm here with my friend Amber Mae Peterson from Visit Muskegon. Amber, you guys have a big summer plan for 2026.
1: Oh, we do. So, I mean, on top of the 27 miles of sugar sand beaches.
0: I love those beaches.
1: Oh, I know. Me too. Like, truthfully, that is the star attraction. However, we are also a great festival county. We have coming back to the White Lake area, the Maritime Festival. Don't forget Burning Foot, which is the beer festival.
0: That's a big one.
1: But we also have King of the Great Lakes Surf Festival. And then we also have a kite surfing festival too.
0: Oh, fun.
1: Yeah, and those all take place on the beach. It's great.
0: And then, of course, looking towards the end of summer, it's always Michigan Irish Music Festival, one of the biggest events throughout the entire Midwest. 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
0: I'm visiting Muskegon this summer, Gonzo.
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0: Gonzalez, along with Amy Sherman. Have a great time as do every single weekend traveling the great state of Michigan. And folks, if you are new to the show or just longtime followers, you know that we are on Facebook. So if you want to look to see what we're doing, where our travels are taking us, check out our Facebook page. Just search for Behind the Midnight with Amy Sherman and John Gonzalez. Also, you may know that we just started a Substack page where you can find our latest episodes and follow our travel adventures as well. Amy Sherman, how are you doing over there?
1: Great. How are you?
0: Well, we're talking about...
1: it's one of our favorite subjects.
0: Yeah, we're talking about Michigan craft beer. I mean, July is, as we said, Michigan craft beer month. And you know what? That's how we got to know each other. That's how we became friends.
1: This is true over a pint, several pints.
0: Several pints over the many years together. But we've been at it. I guess we're OGs that we talked about earlier, that we've been following the industry forever.
1: Yeah, it's been a long time. So we've gotten to see it go from start from, you know, someone's basement and one little soup pot of beer to, I don't remember how many we had at the last count, over 400 breweries across the state.

0: Michigan, and at the height of the craft beer movement. And now we're watching it change, and we're watching it pivot and transition into something different, and something new. And we would be ostriches if we didn't say that and stick our heads in the sand, because it seems like every day there is sad news of a brewery closing or changing how they're doing business. So I think it has to be part of the conversation. And I'm really actually somewhat excited to hear about what some of our friends are doing to weather this transitional period, I guess, is how I would put it.
1: See what's next, because that's the thing. There's so much uncertainty at a time when there, you know, there used to be a lot of certainty, right? You could count on this, count on that. And that's, you know, we've seen it, everything from also like we talked about, like the hop farms, the whole farming, right? Hop farm industry, right?
0: Mm-hmm.
1: It's changed.
0: Right.
1: You know, the malting companies. And I don't know. There's just so much to talk about. But right now we have a guest that's going to share a certain insight.
0: I'm so pumped he's here. I'm seriously, when he came in, I was like, yes, all right. Because our next guest is someone that we've known for a long time, has been involved multiple levels in the beer industry and worked for multiple companies in the beer industry. I always like running into him just when he's stocking shelves sometimes, and we would randomly see each other. Dan Miller, welcome Hello. To Behind the Mitten.
2: Thank you very much. Good to see you guys.
0: I'd give you a title, but I'm not really sure what it is right now, because you are also in a state of transition.
3: International Man of Leisure.
0: Yes. And mystery. We also have our good friend David Ringler with us. He owns Cedar Springs Brewing Company, as well as Kustra Brauhaus in Grand Rapids, and is a regular on Behind the Mitten, sometimes our co-host.
1: Sometimes.
0: Rings, welcome. Two of our good beer friends. Dan, you've recently transitioned.
2: Yes. That is the simplest way to put it.
0: Yeah. So do you want to give us a little insight as to what's going on here?
2: So after almost 12 years with a distributor, you know, the idea of selling one brand instead of 40 plus brands had been appealing for a while. And I made that leap last August. And for the length that it was a fantastic experience.
0: And what this means is you went from working for a company that repped a whole bunch of different beer brands to going to a company that was a brewery and just had their beer. And that's what you were going to rep.
2: Yes. So I covered the state of Michigan for them. It was a lot of fun meeting a lot of new people in the industry, especially on the other side of the state. And just to get that experience. But unfortunately for a handful of us, that came to an end last week, Friday. And now we're going to see what the next chapter is.
0: And what was the reasoning that the company gave you for letting your staff go?
2: They were acquired about 4 months ago by a much bigger company. And as the transition happened, there was just a handful of people they weren't bringing over as part of the transition, to put it in the simplest terms.
1: So let's talk a little bit. I mean, I don't even know where your head's at right now, because this change. I mean, Amy and I have been through change. You know, it's hard, right? Because mental psyche and everything. But let's talk about those 12 years of when you were working for a distributor and you were repping multiple beer companies.
0: Delicious beer companies.
1: Mm-hmm. So in those early years to when you left, you saw a lot of change in the Michigan craft beer industry.
2: Yes. Yeah. When I came in, craft beer was growing 30% year after year, and it was a blast. The hype, the people that would get in lines for beers, the
1: beer releases. Yeah.
0: Oh,
1: yeah.
0: My gosh. Look, I'm all like, oh, remember those days?
2: It was so much fun. And obviously, as the years went on and more and more and more breweries opened up, and also additional types of product really diluted the market in terms of alcohol options. Mm-hmm. And that really changed the scope of everything in industry, you know, RTDs being probably the most significant thing, or, you know, hard seltzers as well. So the biggest change of watching that growth diminish down to almost a plateau, and everybody doing everything they can to try to scrape by, was it was quite the roller coaster ride.
1: And then there are people like Dave, who decides to open up a brewery in Cedar Springs, Michigan. What year was that, Dave?
4: We started in 2013, actually.
0: And then Kustra opened downtown Grand Rapids.
4: Well, we announced it in November of 2019. And
1: COVID.
4: Yeah. Hashtag pandemic.
1: Yeah.
4: So we didn't get open until 2022. Actually, that took a little longer. So almost 4 years.
0: Having you say those words, my head is spinning. Like pandemic. And then the, you know, dropping off of sales.
4: Echo Dan's point. I mean, that, you know, there was probably some trends that were already starting, but it was exacerbated and magnified by what we went through in COVID. And there's, generational change too. I mean, one of the challenges for us as an on-premise is to get people to connect, you know, with a lot of younger people or people that went through the COVID time, you know, put down the phone, actually talk to people, look people in the eye, connect.
0: Come out of your bedroom.
4: Well, exactly. And that's and events. I mean, the World Cup's been a big part of that, but events, getting people out, getting them socializing, talking to each other, look each other in the eye. In our spaces, you guys are familiar with those, but they're built for connections. They're built for larger groups. They're built for people to actually have conversations and re-engage one another. And I think that authenticity is one of the things that maybe we've missed for a little bit, even in the craft world where it was all hype for a long time. I think we maybe missed those individual conversations sometimes. That
2: people are more obsessed with wanting to try new thing after new thing after new thing instead of...
4: It's your own worst enemy in focusing on always new instead of, wait a minute, no, this is quality here. This is something that I can enjoy on a regular basis. And that really is the history of brewing has been like that. People had their locals and they had their favorites, and that's historically the way the industry has been, not the super churn industry that we saw, you know, for 20, 30 years.
0: So in a way, you're almost saying we're getting back to what is normal in...
4: Well, the consolidation is like any industry is going to go through that. Any hot industry, you're going to eventually have that. But I think, yeah, we're returning in some ways to historical norms, I think.
0: Well, I think that there's maybe two things going on. There's one, the pandemic with our lack of connection, and people are still, I agree with you. They're still trying to figure out what that means or what they want their connection to look like. But our drinking habits have changed, if people are drinking at all anymore for some of us. And I feel like it's two things coming together that are causing some of this drop off in...
4: People still drink. Beer is still the number one beverage.
0: It is. You're still finding that. Even you're not...
4: It is. It's a fact. I mean, it's not. Yeah. Other things. If you hear non-alcoholic is, I mean, yeah, there's a place for it. It's been in Europe a lot longer than that, actually. But.
0: Well, let's continue this conversation because we still have more things to learn about Michigan's craft beer movement and where we're at right now and what we can look forward to in the future. I know I like to have a cold beer in my hand. Gonzo, do you have one? Yes, you do. All right. We're going to talk with Dave and Dan a little bit more coming up next on Behind the Mitten.

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7: Coming up Monday morning on West Michigan's Morning News, job hunters are using AI to cheat in interviews and failing at the office.
8: These are people's lives.
7: We'll explain, and we started
8: this was an industry, or it is an industry where people are making a living. People are, this is their livelihood. They have raising families. And, you know, that's what Michigan does. We support each other. And we're there for each other, even if it might not be our cup of tea.
9: Exactly. And our local breweries have been huge parts of our communities, contributing and in a lot of cases, creating neighborhoods around them that are so important. So we're interested in hearing about where the craft beer movement is going and what we can look forward to next, because there is always something new and they are always pivoting and working together to be better is what I like about the craft beer industry. So I've loved watching it grow, change, explode over the last 25 years, and to see what it's going to do next. So Dan Miller is with us right now, and David Ringler from Cedar Springs Brewing Company. Dan is in transition right now. I don't have a title for him, but he's a king of all beer in Michigan, is how I would like to put it, and always has great insights as to what's going on in the scene here.
8: Thank you. I want to talk to Dave real quick about opening a brewery, because what I remember the early conversations.
10: Don't do it. No.
8: I remember those early conversations with you, because we go back to even sports, right?
10: Right.
8: You're a big sports fan like I am, too, big Tigers fan. And I remember the concept, like the small brewery, in your local community being the gathering place, right? And that's kind of how breweries started. And then we got kind of, Amy and I got caught up in like, you know, there were the big ones like Founders and Bell's, and they were like massive, putting like tons of beer and on shelves everywhere. And you go into any bar and there's going to be an Oberon or a Two Hard, or, you know, and I think a lot of people that got into the industry were going, how big can I get? These guys are doing, I want to get big too.
10: And any industry is going to have that consolidated. This is, we'll eventually going to have a couple of big beer companies around the country and the world. I mean, they are. And you're going to have pockets of little ones that are really the heart of, of brewing and doing it by hand and focuses in their community. And that's really the magic. I mean, that's part of that I fell in love with when I started my career in Germany back in the 90s. And, you know, these little towns all had their own little thing, and they're part of the community. And it doesn't have to be even about beer. There are other things. In fact, you guys know that we have a mug club called Stammtisch Club, and you can get an app if you're on your app store, search Stammtisch Club, and you can check it out. But
11: standard spelling, right?
10: Standard spelling, Stammtisch. We do a member of the year every year, and our member of the year 2 years ago is doesn't drink alcohol at all.
8: Really?
10: Yeah, just a regular member of the year. He unfortunately had lost his spouse, but he was in on a regular basis, and it was his community. His wider family, and he didn't show up for a couple of days, and some of our staff checked on him, make sure he's okay. And no, I was just out of town visiting his son, but that kind of thing. And that really is the essence, and those connections, and sitting down at tables and having conversations. It was the social media of its day before we carried it around in our pocket and stared at it all the time with the glassy eyes.
9: I think that's what I love so much about the movement we had in Michigan, was that sense of community, that the way the breweries came in and really became part. It was like a return to the olden times of these neighborhood breweries and their involvement. And I loved that part of it.
10: Well, even guys like Dan, who was primarily on the distributor side, they were friends of the community. I mean, we did all look out for each other and that wider community. Yeah, we had a lot of folks that unfortunately might not be in it as they were, but
9: we still have plenty that are still around and are still contributing to the community. And as we talk about beer, because it does shake down to what's in the glass. It's always about the liquid in the glass, and it does have to be good liquid. But we were talking about how beer is still the number one drink out there. So what are we seeing in craft beer? I mean, a few years ago we saw the seltzer craze and stuff. What's happening right now with craft beer? What are people drinking if they're choosing to drink? And what are people putting in their glasses?
11: I think one of the unique things I watched happen in the 11 months I was with my previous employers, January isn't the biggest month of the year for NAs anymore.
9: Oh,
11: July and May and June are right behind January. So I think people are being more responsible than they ever have been. And I think the younger drinkers are a huge part of that. But instead of having 3 2-hearteds, they're going to throw an NA in there, which is smarter if you're driving. Yeah. And that was really fascinating. And also that part of the market is becoming very diluted as well.
8: In the NA market.
11: Yeah.
8: Yeah. I noticed that. Like, I used to do that. Like 2-hearted, the NA would alternate, right? A little water in there too, just to make things fun. But people change. You change, right? As you grow older.
11: Yep.
8: And then young people, I mean, they might not even drink beer, but they might. That's why I'm sure, Dave, you have to have offerings for people that don't drink beer, right?
9: I'm just going to say right here that Dave makes the best ginger beer in the entire state of Michigan. It is absolutely pristine.
10: No, absolutely. Craft sodas, mocktails, NA. Michigan, as you guys know, it was prohibited for manufacturing tap rooms to serve NA products or NA beer that they didn't make. There was a quirk in the Michigan law, but we got that changed a couple of years ago with working with our wholesaler friends. And so that's been very, very helpful to have an additional option that we can offer to folks, for responsibility, for whether they're driving, or for some people maybe medically or they just don't want alcohol. And it's nice to have additional options.
11: But you make your own NA or carry somebody else's?
10: Well, yeah, we on our scale, it is cost prohibitive to make NA because of the pasteurization that's required. Alcohol keeps out bacteria. I think there's a Ben Franklin quote to this effect, but it just isn't economically feasible on a small scale. Yes, there's been rapid percentage growth in NAs. It's still a fraction of the market, and it isn't enough to support a full portfolio unless that is what you do, perhaps. But so, yeah, we are bringing in outside.
11: Nice.
10: So we have a nice variety that give people those options. But along with, as I said, mocktails, cocktails, ciders, sangrias, we have other things that people can enjoy, along with our old Cedar Creek craft sodas that Amy referenced. So,
9: love them.
10: Made with Michigan beet sugar.
8: And I'm really curious, what trend did you see happening in the in the sales of like Michigan versus other brands outside of Michigan?
11: People in Michigan, I would say more than most states, are very loyal to Michigan made beers. And so in order to get people interested in something not from Michigan, you have to have obviously good liquid, but good branding behind it and brand recognition. And without that, it becomes brutal.
8: Really?
9: Why would we be interested in any non-Michigan beer? Let me just ask that question.
11: You know, I mean, there's a lot of great beer out there, but with over, I think there's still over 400 beer breweries in Michigan. There's so many great options.
10: Licenses, yeah. I'm not sure that they're all active, but
11: sadly.
10: Well, some might be distilleries, for example, that would have a brewing license. They're not really making beer, but they have a license.
8: Michigan was still supporting Michigan.
11: Absolutely.
8: Even from 12 years ago to today.
11: Yep.
8: That's awesome.
11: Yeah, more than most states. I don't know how that got inbred into the state, but I might tie into the whole Beer City USA thing, really amplifying it. And that I think is still going on somehow.
8: It is.
9: So does that mean because we're loyal, are we going to maybe not be as affected as other states with beer growth or plateauing?
11: Hard to say. I think it just comes down to what is available exactly. Mm-hmm. You know, if there's enough breweries making beer to fit every segment of drinker, should be good. Mm-hmm. And obviously having to make a good version of it.
10: Dan, you might be able to speak to this a little bit more, but you know, one of the things I anecdotally seen is that, you know, even a lot of larger retailers have gone away from kind of the rotation nation thing, and as much small and local experimentation, it's harder for little guys to actually get placements. Now they're settling in on what you would say is call craft, the brands that everybody knows. Would you say that's in the post-pandemic world?
11: Yes. Having sold beer from a brewery out of state to get that permanent handle, that was always the biggest challenge. And when you got it, it's fantastic, but you almost can't do it without a relationship. Mm-hmm. So if a smaller brewery is able to build that relationship, that's going to be their best way to get on and stay on. But yeah, they're still allowed to do the rotation nation. But if you find the place that our customers love it, we're going to keep pouring it. And that's probably one of the most challenging things, finding who they are and which handle are you going to get? You know, everybody wants that handle.
8: Right.
11: And how do you separate or differentiate yourself from everyone else? That is probably the biggest challenge in selling beer.
9: Dan, you still like the industry?
11: I do. I really hope that I get to stay in it. The relationships I've been able to make over the years, including all three of you, it's been a blast. The support I've seen going back to an incident with almost losing one of our children and what the beer community did to step up was phenomenal to recently losing my job and the support I've seen. And it's a lot of fun. People will continue to try to help each other. They'll continue to try to do stuff for other organizations in the area that are trying to help people. You name it, the beer industry is always a huge positive part of it.
9: Well, we're so happy to represent just a teeny bit of it. So Dave Ringler, Dan Miller, thank you so much for joining us on Behind the Minute to talk a little bit about Michigan Craft Beer.
11: Thank you.
9: All right, we have more about Michigan Craft Beer Month coming up next on Behind the Minute.
12: More

0: Gonzalez, along with Amy Sherman, have a great time every single weekend traveling the great state of Michigan. And Amy, we're one of our favorite topics, right? Michigan craft beer.
1: That's right. And big thanks to Dan Miller and David Ringler for joining us on our last segment, talking a little bit about some of the changes we've been seeing throughout the industry over the last few years and where we might be going next. And I am excited to talk to our next guest about that, because he's got a ton of experience in the beverage industry, is how I would put it. But he's also just an enthusiastic person. And we like those kind of people, don't we, Gonzo?
0: Sure. He's been on the show many times. And also, I think back even before we started.
2: Oh, yeah.
0: Behind the Mitten. Yeah. Which goes back more than 10 years.
1: It's over 11.
0: Yeah. 11
2: years. There you go.
1: So welcome back to Behind the Mitten, Nate Blurry. He's with Drink GR as well as Imperial Beverage, which is a distributor here in West Michigan. Nate, welcome back.
2: Thank you so much. Oh my gosh. It is so great to be back. And it's so fun to be, you know, here at a brewery talking about the state of Michigan beer. And, you know, I have, there has been a big trend. There's a shift in the market and we see a whole lot that's been happening. But Michigan's always been sort of at the center of craft, of sort of this can-do attitude as a state. And as we see the market change, it's been really fun to see how breweries have started to innovate and change as well to answer to this, right? And whether it's economic situations that are coming together in breweries. Back in the original day, breweries would come together. They'd help each other out. There was this very cooperative moment. And we haven't lost that. And you see that in examples where breweries are now sort of not necessarily consolidating, but working with each other to brew for each other. So you're seeing some contract brewing that's happening. You know, I think of what's happening at like Saugatuck Brewing and how they're working with Vivant and all of, you know, Black Calder and these things. And then, of course, you're seeing the shift of what people are drinking, right? Sometimes people drink seltzers nowadays. And there's this huge NA boom that's happening as well. And so you see breweries like Oddside out in the Lakeshore area in there. They're shifting. They've got a whole NA program that they're working on. And
1: I didn't know that about Oddside. Yeah, well, is it good? Have you tried it?
2: It's actually maybe a little top secret. Maybe, I might have let the cat out of the bag there. Sorry, Chris. But they are working on some fun things. And you're seeing this, you know, at a state level too, working with Imperial. What's been really fun as the beer brand manager is to have a front row seat to what's happening with the Michigan Brewers Guild and the lobbying that's been happening in Lansing. And recently this year, there has been a shift. There was an allowance for breweries to sell other breweries' NA beers at their facilities, simply because there's a lot of complexity to it. And so like I said, it started in this collaborative mode when we began, and we're seeing that come back to life in a whole new light. And that's sort of what I'm sort of excited about these days.
0: Yeah, Dave mentioned that earlier. Dave Ringler here. We're currently, we should tell people where we're at, Amy.
1: At Kustrow Brauhaus here in Grand Rapids.
0: On the west side. Dave, you mentioned that earlier about some of the law that changed, right?
3: Right, yeah. It took a legal, I mean, it was something we've worked on probably 8 years, but with the help of our distributor friends, we were able to get that law changed and updated that we can carry, as Nate said, non-alcoholic brands from other from other breweries. That was the prohibition earlier. So we actually carry an Imperial Beverage product among others. So, but it's nice to be able to offer those additional choices to our guests.
1: And it's nice to hear that the Brewers Guild is still having an impact beyond the festivals. I know for most people who are listening, they know the Brewers Guild is just putting on some beer fests throughout the state.
3: Some kick-ass festivals.
1: Some really great festivals, exactly. But they're doing a lot of work behind the scenes to maintain an industry.
3: Yeah, mission is
1: so
3: really promote
1: important.
3: And protect Michigan craft beer, and the promote is where the festivals come in, but the protect is actually the the advocacy arm. So yeah, we're involved. We work with other interested parties in the industry, such as such as the wholesalers, such as the Restaurant and Lodging Association, and others to affect issues that are important to our industry.
0: Mm-hmm. Well, one thing we love about Nate is you bring the energy. You're so positive about the industry. So there are a lot of things, even though, you know, there's consolidation, right? Some places are closing.
2: Sure.
0: It's a tough business.
2: It is.
0: Right?
2: It is.
0: The drinking habits have changed. The world has changed. But you still see a lot of potential, don't you?
2: Oh, absolutely. And I think that, you know, David just hit on this, you know, when there's this rallying around things right outside, whether it's the hospitality industry or, you know, I was thinking about Shorts Brewing up north and their partnership with the Special Olympics this year with their all-in IPA. And so you see how they've come together with a fantastic organization to raise funds, but also to create a very special beer that is a style that they, you know, sort of branched out for, but it raises funds. And so you get it. You're engaging with other groups that maybe not traditionally have, you know, had the peer side of things. And again, like there are still some great bright spots, you know, Big Lake Brewing over in Holland, they closed up year over year from last year, from the year before. And this year, literally this week is their 13-year anniversary.
1: Is that really? Congratulations.
2: Yeah, I think that's awesome. And they did a really fun release because we are in the middle of World Cup, their football beer. They released just a really awesome lager. And what was great with that was they only distributed it in independent accounts. So not, you didn't see it at the big Meijer stores or anything.
1: Okay.
2: And they went through 500 cases in about 3 weeks' time, which is that's several pallets of beer that went to independents. It wasn't going to those big box stores. Mm-hmm. So yeah, there are definitely some spots where you're engaging with sports or with organizations and nonprofits that are just
0: a lot
2: fun.
0: Of credit because they've done a good job of marketing, number one. But number two, the beer's always good too. So they do a good job of backing up. I love all things have been doing.
3: That goes back to some of the earlier conversations we were having about connections and creating those connections with wider groups, with events, a broader range of ages. I mean, that's that really is the sweet spot.
1: Mm-hmm. Are you seeing any trends or differences across Michigan, like regionally? Is there something going on in Detroit that maybe isn't happening in Grand Rapids? Or I feel like we as a state kind of drink together.
0: I see Detroit, Traverse City area.
2: Absolutely.
0: West Side. Saginaw even has a few. I've been to a few breweries in the Saginaw.
1: What's trending in Saginaw right now, Gonzo?
0: You have a beer in Saginaw?
1: Yes, I do.
2: Tell me. This might be new to me.
1: It's Black Label.
0: Well, there's that. I went to a bar over there called Harvey's, actually.
2: Yeah.
0: Run, you know?
2: Yeah.
0: Their number one selling craft beer is Beer to Max Blueberry Wheat.
2: Really?
1: What?
2: That's crazy.
1: Is so surprising. And I say this with all the love in my heart because that's a great beer, but a blueberry beer?
0: Blueberry wheat from Beer to Mac is the number one seller there.
1: Amazing.
2: I love that. Michigan blueberries, a big deal. And that's fantastic. Yeah. Another trend that we've been seeing, and it's hard because I work as a distributor, but we're seeing breweries lean into their own spaces a lot more. So it used to be really big into get out there and distribute. Now, really leaning into the space that you have, you know, we're actually right here at Custer Brauhaus in West Michigan. It is an amazing thing to see the communities come together and breweries really focusing on their own tasting rooms, their own tap rooms, maybe doing some expansions like that. But then you do have places like Holmes Brewing that's now in distribution. Oh my goodness. And they always do some fun, crazy things there. And it's been really fun to see that expand throughout the state. And, you know, I think you mentioned the Saginaw area and I was thinking about Frankenmuth and Brewing. And they had their festival earlier a couple weeks ago. I think
3: Festival.
2: Yeah. And so there's definitely still these bright spots out there that are really fun. I think overall as a state though, I really love what I love about our state is it's Michigan versus the world.
1: Yes.
2: So it's maybe not necessarily one region per se, but it is this preference for drinking Michigan beer over, you know, the other guys.
0: I love that.
1: Well, we just got to keep doing it, right, Nate? Well, to both of you, thank you so much for joining us and sharing just a few of your thoughts on the state of the Michigan craft beer industry. We are so happy that we're still all rising together on our tide. And Dave, Dave Ringler, if people want to come and visit one of your two breweries, either Cedar Springs, it's good to see you too. Yeah. Where can they get information to come visit you?
3: GRBrauhaus.com.
1: And that's for right here where we're at.
3: B-R-A-U-H-A-U-S, German spelling. And CSBrew.com has all the infos.
1: It's so fun. And Nate, if people want to follow along and maybe hear some of the things that are going on in Grand Rapids, they can follow along with Drink Tree GR, right?
2: Absolutely. Drink TR is on all the social platforms. Check us out.
1: And they'll find some of your beers on the shelves, if I had to guess, from Imperial Beverage. All right, Nate Blurry, thank you so much. All right, Gonzo, this was a great show. I'm always happy to learn more about Michigan craft beer. Where are we going to be next week? We don't know, but stay tuned to Behind the Mitten to find out.
4: You've been listening to Behind the Mitten with John Gonzalez and Amy Sherman. Executive producer is Phil Tower. Production by Bill Berkshinger. Theme song is by Mustard Plug. Beer song.
1: Hey, everybody. It's Amy from Behind the Mitten. I'm here with my good friend Dan Sipple, the executive director of the West Michigan Tourist Association. And Dan, you know I'm a big fan of the live cams that you guys do at WMTA. And why are these so cool here in Michigan?
5: You know, people want to see what it's there like there now. That people travel and they travel to look ahead and then get excited about what they're doing. You know, we have these all over West Michigan. Even if you're looking to go to the UP, you know, we can go to St. Ignace, we can go to Whitefish Point, Sault Ste. Marie, Drummond Island,
1: Marquette,
5: and see what it's in Marquette and see what it's like right now.
1: Exactly. And that is the key, is don't just look outside your window. Look outside the window of where you're traveling to and get an accurate description of what the weather is like. Dan, if people want to watch the live cams, and you have many of them, where can they go for all the information?
5: There's actually 15 live webcams at WMTA.org. Right on the front page, you'll see a button that says go to our live webcams. You can refresh them anytime you want. And we send out with as newsletters we talked about earlier every week, a special snapshot or time lapse of what's going on at a certain webcam.
1: Oh, I love that. All the things you need to travel safely throughout the state of Michigan can be found at the West Michigan Tourist Association.
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7: I'm Ashley Dvorkin with a Fox Celebrity Profile with Gordon Ramsay for the new season of Kitchen Nightmares, which this time is set in the Midwest. 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
8: What is your comfort food? You travel so much. What do you like to get in various cities?
9: I would say a really good meatball, because whether it's in a meatball sub or you're having meatballs with pasta for dinner, a really good meatball gives you the insight to a restaurant that knows what they're doing.
8: Do you cook? Do you cook for fun? Is it still a passion for you, or does it feel a lot like work?
9: It's never become work. So it is a passion that I am obsessed with. I think every time we open a new restaurant, you know, I want it to be the best in the neighborhood. I want it to be the best in town. I want it to be the best, you know, for the locals. I love the jeopardy of being judged today. It's nice working on programs and having hit shows. But at the core, I want to be under the scrutiny in restaurants. And that's why the majority of the stuff I do is revolving around restaurants.
7: Kitchen Nightmares 2-hour premiere airs July 21st on Fox. Ashley Dvorkin, Fox News.
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16: U.S. service members have died. I'm Carmen Roberts, Fox News. U.S. military recovers the body of the soldier missing in Jordan after Iran struck that base Friday night. Two other soldiers were killed in action during that night, and now we are learning that a fourth soldier died yesterday in Iraq. Fox's Alex Hogan has more from Washington.
15: Central Command says that that service member was killed Saturday. That was during a controlled detonation of an unexploded ordnance in northern Iraq from a downed one-way Iranian attack drone, and it follows yesterday's announcement that two U.S. service members had died, one went missing, and four were evacuated to Jordanian hospitals after that Iranian missile and drone attack on a base in Jordan on Friday. U.S. forces today carry out their eighth consecutive night of attacks on Iran. This as Iran continues to carry out its own strikes. And today, Jordan's armed forces say that they shot down three Iranian missiles. And the U.S. embassy there in Jordan has warned Americans today to refrain from traveling to the airport or to the seaport.
16: Iran's supreme leader has reportedly left Iran. The Times of Israel cites Saudi media in reporting that Mujtaba Khamenei left the country, although Tehran has not confirmed that. Khamenei was not seen in public since taking power after his father's death on the first day of the war in February. Spain wins the FIFA World Cup Championship. The team absolutely dominated the match in possession and shots attempts and defeated defending champs Argentina in extra time.
17: We started the final 15-minute period of this World Cup final, and Ferran Torres, who had been sent on as a substitute, scored that goal.
16: That is Fox's Jonathan Hunt in East Rutherford, New Jersey. Argentina did play much of the second half with only 10 players as Enzo Fernandez was sent off after getting two yellow cards. 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
21: Temperatures being 30 degrees above average.
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16: A vote to end military aid to Israel exposes a rift in the Democratic Party.
22: Democratic Pennsylvania Senator John Fetterman threatening to desert his party if the party deserts Israel. The left says the party simply represents where its voters stand. Even Democrats who favor the aid pin the change on Israel. Missouri Democrat Wesley Bell opposed cutting off money to Israel. He faces Israel skeptic Cori Bush in next month's primary. Pro-Israel Republicans worry about the Democrats' anti-Israel tie. Fetterman says Democrats need him, especially if Democrats flip four seats to claim the majority. If Fetterman bolts, he could swing Senate control to the GOP. On Capitol Hill, Chad Pergram, Fox News.
16: A 5.5 magnitude earthquake rocked the Andes region of Peru last night, killing at least six people, injuring more than 30, and displacing some 300. Peru's National Defense Institute said that the number of missing still unknown. Several buildings, including a church, collapsed. Others were damaged, and the use of rustic adobe materials has contributed to all that damage. Earthquakes are frequent in Peru, which is located in Pacific's Ring of Fire. Christopher Nolan is defending his diverse cast of his new film, The Odyssey. The Oscar-winning director says casting stars like Zendaya and Tom Holland helped introduce Homer's epic to a new generation. Some fans, though, have criticized the film's modern interpretation of the classic story. And Nolan tells Fox and Friends,
23: "The thing about Homer is, you know, it touches on timeless things, universal truths and everything. And so I think it's fascinated cultures for 3,000 years."
16: And gas prices reached $4 a gallon again. AAA says the prices rose for a fifth straight day as the Iran war amplifies. I'm Carmen Roberts, and this is Fox News.
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5: Broadcasting from Studio A here at Proven Winners Color Choice Shrubs, it's time for the Gardening Simplified Show with Stacy Hervella, me, Rick Weist, and our engineer and producer, Adriana Robinson. Well, don't look now, but summer is halfway through. Whew. And it gets hot. There's a lot of watering involved. Maybe we get a little bit weary, so we're going to dedicate part of today's show to that. As a matter of fact, we're going to be transitioning from our great gardens in the United States to a regular Gardening Simplified Show format. But we've got a few gardens to go to wrap up that series, and thank you to all of you who have reached out to us and said they've really enjoyed the series and look forward to visiting some of these gardens. So to kick things off today, we're going to wrap up our Great Garden series by getting to something I've been looking forward to, Stacy's number one bucket list garden. Now, I can tell you this, that Stacy is highly respected in the horticultural industry. I have tremendous respect for her education, her experience. And when she says to me, this one's number one on my bucket list, I intend to listen. So, Stacy, take it away, because I can't wait to hear about this number one bucket
24: list. Right. Well, I should clarify that it's my number one bucket list garden in the U.S.
5: Okay, got it.
24: Because I definitely have other bucket list gardens around the world.
5: Fair enough.
24: But this is one in the U.S. that I have wanted to visit since the very first time that I've heard of it. I have not yet visited it. I can tell you the research that I did for this show has made me even more excited to go. So I'm going to start prioritizing a trip here soon.
5: I can see why, because I know what the garden is and the characters and the history, and there's layers of history here.
24: Right?
5: Unreal.
24: Yes. And, you know, as I said at multiple times during this American Garden series, the only thing better than a great garden is a great story about the great garden. And this is definitely that garden. Mm-hmm. So without further ado, the garden is Ganawalska's Lotus Land, also known as Lotus Land, though technically known as Ganawalska's Lotus Land, in Santa Barbara, California. And if you haven't heard of this garden, well, of course, if you are watching on YouTube, Adriana is putting in all sorts of wonderful B-roll so you can kind of see it for yourself and get the flavor of it. But definitely want to look at the website. Wow, this is such an amazing place. Okay, so why is it called Ganawalska Lotus Land? What even is Ganawalska? Well, it's a better question. Who was Ganawalska? And wow, was she a character? Now, we've talked about a lot of characters through the course of this entire series. And she may just take the cake.
5: I think she takes the cake.
24: So she was born in Poland, or really on the Russia-Poland border, in 1887. And from a young age, she had a passion for opera. And she devoted her younger years to becoming an opera singer. And no shade on Ganawalska, because she is amazing, but she was not a great opera singer. And every time she performed, she got roasted, as they say in current parlance,
5: yikes,
24: by the press. And like, they weren't like mean about it. Like, Although I did read that there was a performance where she had Rotten Tomatoes thrown at her in South America. So, you know, I didn't know that that actually happened. I thought that was just a cliche. But unfortunately, it did happen to Ms. Walska in one of her performances. And so she took lessons for most of her life. One teacher was quoted as saying, "Work as I did, I could not teach Gunna Walska to sing." So, big yikes. It is said that her failed opera career inspired parts of the film Citizen Kane.
5: Oh, wow.
24: Right?
5: Yeah.
24: And I haven't seen that film in a while, but apparently there's a character that was based on her and her failed opera career. And that's considered the greatest American film of all time by many, many people. But what Gunna Walska was absolutely beautiful. And she, you know, as one would have to be to want to be an opera singer, she had a dramatic presence and a flair for the dramatic that carried over in everything that she did in life.
5: You can see that in the photographs.
24: Oh my gosh. The portraits of this woman that you will definitely see in our YouTube version, and you can see even more online. It just amazing. Just absolutely amazing. One of my absolute favorites is one of her wearing a bikini and cleaning out her pond, one of her many ponds at the garden. And she looks just as glamorous. You know, most of the time when you see people cleaning out a garden pond, they're wearing like waders and they're looking like, you know, a drowned rat. Well, no, not Gunna Walska. She is looking absolutely radiant and amazing while she cleans out her lily pond. So anyway, she was beautiful. She was full of character. And in the course of her life, she had six husbands. Four of these husbands were obscenely wealthy. Many of them, I believe four of them passed away. Two of them ended in divorce. No, not casting aspersions here and saying that she was one of those kind of wives, but anyway, so six times, some of them were obscenely rich. And so during the course of being married to obscenely rich men, she amassed an amazing collection of jewelry. At one point, she had a line of perfumes named after her. You can still find these on eBay, the bottles, and they are highly, highly collectible.
5: She had a green thumb.
24: Yes, she did in the money sense. In 1941, with the encouragement of her sixth and final husband, who was a Tibetan Buddhist scholar, they buy this beautiful property, and they name it Lotus Land because it is intended to be a study center for Tibetan Buddhism. And lotus, of course, is a sacred flower in Buddhism. And they're going to house his huge library of Tibetan Buddhism books, and they're going to have monks over there to study and host them. And that's what this house was intended to become. Well, he passes away before any of that can be realized. And she instead turns her attention to making this property into one of the most amazing gardens that has ever been constructed in this country. So she says, as she built her garden, this is a direct quote, "Now the word impossible does not exist in my vocabulary anymore. Nothing is impossible."
5: Oh, wow.
24: And another great quote from her that I think really kind of sets us up to go into the garden here. "I am an enemy of the average."
5: Wow.
24: Yeah. And her garden is definitely
5: not far from
24: average.
5: Yes.
24: So it's a 38-acre garden, which is bonkers for this area of the country where real estate is extremely sought after. And there are multiple different themed gardens. And we've talked about this through many of the gardens, that the gardens are kind of broken up into rooms or themes, which is a really easy way to kind of accommodate all of your garden goals.
5: Sure.
24: To really just separate it out into those different themes. So it really very much centers around water. There are a number of different ponds and swimming pools. And, you know, a lot of what she did at Lotus Land was to incorporate items that might otherwise come across as a little kitschy or tacky. But she was able to incorporate these things with such panache that they just come off as amazing.
5: Wow.
24: Now, one of the most famous pictures of Lotus Land are some of the cactus around the house. So there are cactus. There are tons and tons of aquatic plants. There's a huge cactus garden. She ends up having such a vision and desire to build out this garden that she ends up selling her entire jewelry collection to fund the purchase of more plants and the continued building of the garden. And like, this woman loved her jewelry. Like, she gets to a point where she's just like, "I don't even care about the jewelry anymore. All I care about is making this incredible garden."
5: Wow.
24: So she knew all sorts of celebrities and was willing to shell out any number of dollars for the right specimen, and had people, you know, gardeners and so forth, seeking out just these amazing specimen plants for her from all over the world. And they came back. You can still see those at Lotus Land today. There is an abalone pond that is all lined with abalone shells, and there's this multi-tiered waterfall of giant clam shells, which you can't collect giant clam shells anymore. It's like illegal to do that. But a lot of times you see that in these kind of vintage Hollywood glamour gardens. And I have to confess, I just love it. I think it is simply amazing. And there's just so much to say about this, the photography of this garden. Now, you know, I have worked with a lot of photographers in my previous job, and I have seen the way that a good photographer can make even a fairly average garden look absolutely glorious.
5: Sure. It's a skill.
24: But when you see what good photographers do with an amazing garden like this, it's breathtaking. There are just, you know, it's just, I can't even explain how great it is. So one thing that you need to know about Lotus Land, it is in a residential area, so visitation is very, very limited.
5: Yes.
24: This is like the hottest ticket in California, right? Okay, probably not quite. I'm sure there's nightclubs that are more popular. But if you want to go to Lotus Land, you do need to make a reservation well in advance. It seems like as soon as they open up the reservations every year, they just go like that. You are not getting in without a reservation. So if this sounds like an amazing thing to you as it does to me, make sure you are doing your research ahead of time. I can tell you right now, when I do go to Lotus Land, I will be planning it around my Lotus Land reservation, planning the entire trip around my Lotus Land reservation rather than the other way around. But I hope that you at least look at the photos, or if you're watching YouTube, you've seen it. Just an amazing garden built by an amazing person.
5: And I want to go.
24: I know. Really like nothing else around here.
5: And my takeaway on that, Stacey, is that Ghana was a very complicated person.
24: Yes.
5: And some people approach gardening as though it's complicated.

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7: Greetings, gardening friends, and welcome back to the Gardening Simplified Show, where we are continuing our tour of North American gardens of remark. Aren't getting to all of them because there's just too many, but some special ones that were, you know, significant to American garden design, American history, or just uniquely American in some way or another. And again, there's so many stories behind all of these. So if you're visiting, if you're going to be traveling around, make sure you visit them. And if you're not, well, take a look at their websites and spend some time learning all about them. Now, we are still in the Chicagoland area, and we are about to visit one of Rick's all-time favorites, a garden I have not actually visited myself yet, the Morton Arboretum.
8: Morton Arboretum, 1,700 acres, 16 miles of hiking trails, and I think I've run all of them. We trained there for the Chicago Marathon. I ran for the Morton Arboretum, a team raising money for the Morton Arboretum because, of course, they do tremendous work in the area of tree research and trees. As a matter of fact, they're considered the champion of trees. I brought this along for our YouTube viewers, and you can see the singlet that I wore when I ran the Chicago Marathon. It says right on there, champion of trees. So this is the singlet that I wore, and Stacy, it smells really good, doesn't it? Can you smell it over there, Adriana?
7: I do believe that you've washed it. I don't think you would be bringing in the, I mean, unless it's bad luck to wash it or something.
8: It is washed. But so Joy Morton, again, an industrialist, in this case, Morton Salt, and Joy Morton had quite, a lineage, so to speak, because of J. Sterling Morton, correct? The Arbor Day Foundation.
7: Yes, yep.
8: And that was his dad. Joy, by the way, I looked this up just out of interest. Joy, only about one out of every 143,127 baby boys born is given the name Joy.
7: I am not surprised that it is not a more popular name for boys. But I had to look it up, and everyone's like, specifically, yes, this was a man.
8: Yes. But for people who are also interested in marketing, Joy is considered to have come up with his team.

0: one of the best marketing campaigns ever in the history of marketing, and that is When It Rains, It Pours. The iconic girl holding an umbrella, the salt is spilling, the whole point being the salt pours even when it's wet. Right. Considered one of the best marketing campaigns ever.
1: And it's such a memorable logo. I'm sure everybody is envisioning the little girl in their minds. So Joy Morton brought in Charles Sprague Sargent, who was the director of the Arnold Arboretum, which we went to in Boston, to consult on the construction and design of the Morton Arboretum. And Charles Sprague Sargent was an amazing horticulturist in his own right, very, very influential in the world of crab apples. Developed a lot of those varieties himself. A lot of people hear the word arboretum and they probably think they can't pronounce it, but they also just think it's going to be trees. And that's not the Morton Arboretum at all. I mean, it is a tree-centered organization, but they do so much more than trees. There's actual, gardens in the way that people think of gardens
0: as
1: well.
0: Gardens, a children's maze, tremendous grouping of oak trees, but paths to walk. Yes, it's a beautiful place just outside of Chicago, and really worth visiting. And then if you go in the summertime, make sure to go to the Rosewood Glencoe Tower Road Beach on Lake Michigan, wonderful Lake Michigan. And if you go to the Morton Arboretum, I do suggest considering going in fall, because the fall colors are amazing.
1: I'll bet they are. And that area right now, Lyle, Illinois, or has been for many years under extreme development.
0: Yes.
1: So we can be so grateful for wealthy industrialists like this who preserved that land and made sure it didn't all get turned into strip malls and subdivisions. And we have the wonderful Morton Arboretum to enjoy. Well, speaking of areas under heavy development, how about the Chicago Botanic Garden?
0: Oh, boy. All right. Let's go there.
1: All right. So have you been there?
0: I have been there. Yes.
1: It's quite a sprawling botanic garden.
0: Mm-hmm.
1: And it's actually quite new as well. I think a lot of the botanic gardens that we have mentioned so far have been very old, venerable types of institutions. And the Chicago Botanic Garden is quite new. So it was founded by the Chicago Horticultural Society. And they were quite influential in doing flower shows. Mm-hmm. So we haven't talked a lot about flower shows.
0: Right.
1: We should probably do an episode on that, because that'd be very interesting. Mm-hmm. But flower shows were all the rage, back in the day. And they would have a specific theme, and everybody would bring their daylily or their rose, and everybody would look at them, and they would give awards for the best one.
0: Dahlias.
1: Yes, dahlias are another great example. So the Chicago Horticultural Society, their third show ever was the Chrysanthemum Show at the infamous World's Columbian Exposition in 1893.
0: Really?
1: Yes, that was their very third show. So they could obviously only part of the World's Columbian Exposition, because it went for a long time. But that was their third show ever. The Chicago Horticultural Society disbanded, and they reformed in 1943 and chartered the Chicago Botanic Garden in 1965. So in garden ages, that is very, very recent. A lot of different themed gardens. Not one of the things that I think surprised me most about visiting the garden is that it does not have like the one giant grand conservatory. The conservatory is actually quite modest. So this is definitely more of a garden to visit during nicer weather, when you can walk the numerous paths and see all the numerous gardens. I think one of the most important things that the Chicago Botanic Garden does is their plant trials. So they have these plant trials that they conduct specifically for the industry and for home gardeners, and they publish these reports. So they'll take a specific genus or type of plant, and they will plant basically every variety they can get their hands on in the market, and they will do a 5+ year trial. I think it depends obviously on whether it's a perennial or a shrub. And they will take extensive evaluation notes over this long period, being exposed to lots of different types of weather and lots of different conditions. And then they give you a full report on their disease resistance, their stem strength, their color. And so they're really doing a very great job of presenting impartial information on a plant's performance, especially in the Midwest. So please do look at the Chicago Botanic Garden plant evaluation notes if you're sick and tired of, say, Monarda getting mildew in your garden every year, or phlox getting powdery mildew in your garden. They have done a trial and found the most resistant. So I think it's another great service for home gardeners that they do.
0: That's important to know. Thanks for sharing
1: one
0: that.
1: One of my favorites. We'll link to those too.
0: Stacey, you mentioned sprawling. I looked it up, 385 acres.
1: Well, that's just a fraction of the Morton Arboretum. But
0: and interesting, all the islands also.
1: Yes. Yeah, the islands are very interesting. Mm-hmm. That is another very unusual feature of it. So you're definitely going to want good walking shoes as you get around the Chicago Botanic Garden. Other interesting feature about the Chicago Botanic Garden, I don't know of any other garden that does this. They do not charge for admission, but they do charge for parking. So they have a very high parking fee. So this is the type of garden that, you know, I'm all for visiting gardens by yourself, but this is the type of garden you probably want to get a carload full of your friends and family.
0: Pack the car.
1: Make sure that you're getting your money's worth, and then you're in for free once you have parked. So just a little oddball factoid there as you're going to visit. Now, we are going to continue to move west. And before we do, I did want to mention the Minnesota Landscape Arboretum.
0: I'm glad you are.
1: I have never been there. Have you been there?
0: I have not been there, but I know the significance.
1: Yes. So the Minnesota Landscape Arboretum is part of the University of Minnesota. It is in Chaska, Minnesota. And it is the home of the now world famous Honeycrisp apple.
0: Oh.
1: So they are the ones who developed it right there at the Minnesota Landscape Arboretum. And, you know, Honeycrisp apple has completely transformed the apple industry in a way that, you know, I think a lot of people don't even really think back on anymore, just where it was and where it is now as a result of the work that they have done at the Minnesota Landscape Arboretum. They also there developed the Zestar, also known as the Sweet Tango apples. So all of these apples are being developed for enhanced crispness, enhanced sweetness, and they're kind of making apples that don't have those qualities obsolete. I mean, I know the place where we go apple picking up here in Sparta, Michigan, you know, I've been picking apples there for 12 plus years and really have seen the transition from of their trees from, you know, older varieties to all of these newer varieties that have a royalty. So they work very similar to the Proven Winners brand where, you know, they're making sure that the breeder is compensated. They also have specific requirements for the fruit, you know, for it to be sold as a Honeycrisp. It has to be a certain size and in quality and all of this. So really changing the world of apples up there. It is also the birthplace of the quote-unquote lights azalea series.
0: And I love those. I've always loved those. Deciduous azaleas, right?
1: And hardy, because Minnesota.
0: Yeah, I've loved those. And then I'm excited. Proven Winners Color Choice Shrubs, you have Sweet Reward,
1: yes,
0: as a deciduous.
1: Now, those were developed in Georgia, so that's a different,
0: But the same kind of concept.
1: Hardy, deciduous azaleas. But, of course, the Minnesota, you know, Twin Cities area is fully USDA Zone 4. So if you need a very cold, hardy azalea, definitely look for those lights series. There is every color you can imagine, every size, every shape. I think that they really, I mean, some of the varieties are easy to find in garden centers, but the entire series is really remarkable. So if you're an azalea fan in the cold, you can thank the Minnesota Landscape Arboretum. Now, we're going to take a little break. When we come back, we are going far from the cold and into the heat of Austin, Texas. So please stay tuned.

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16: Coming up Monday morning on West Michigan's Morning News, job hunters are using AI to cheat in interviews and failing at the office. 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
17: Greetings, gardening friends, and welcome back to the Gardening Simplified Show, where we are now finding ourselves in Austin, Texas, a far away from the Minnesota Landscape Arboretum, where we just were, for a garden that I have not yet visited, but I am absolutely fascinated by, both for what they do and for the person who created this, the Lady Bird Johnson Wildflower Center in Austin, Texas.
18: An amazing lady.
17: An absolutely amazing lady. Now, I first have to say, and I already sent the pictures to Adriana because I was like, I need you to have this in your mind's eye when I talk about this on the show. The portraits of Lady Bird Johnson in the fields of wildflowers are some of the best things that I have ever seen in my life.
18: It's incredible.
17: I aspire to have a photo of myself like these pictures. Adriana's promising me she'll do it. I mean, the dress, the expression, the setting, everything about them. You could tell that she just had such an incredible passion for our native wildflowers and our native plant life.
18: She looks like a first lady.
17: She does.
18: Yeah.
17: And she truly was. This is not just, you know, a first lady doing something first lady-ish. She was born a native Texan and grew up just sort of roaming the fields and you know, plains and everything around her home, and really kind of grew up as a child of nature. So when she had the opportunity to put her stamp on something, it was definitely not just Texas's, but America's scenic byways. If you hate billboards, you can thank Lady Bird Johnson, because her Highway Beautification Act mandated planting wildflowers and limiting billboards.
18: Yeah, what they were basically doing is trying to find a balance of aesthetic goals with commercial interests. And it was a real problem at the time. I say it's still a problem. As a matter of fact, there's a certain type of billboard I would love to see eradicated off, but I won't go down that road. Let's stick with the gardens.
17: Right, she didn't have any influence over what was on the billboards, just right. Limiting how many were out there. But she was very, very passionate about native plants. The Lady Bird Johnson Wildflower Center was founded by Lady Bird Johnson and actress Helen Hayes in 1982 as the National Wildflower Research Center. And it has since expanded from its original 42 acres to 284 acres today. Wow. It features over 1,000 species of Texas native plants. Now, I think a lot of people maybe have a picture of Texas in their mind's eye, you know, based on whatever their impression or exposure to Texas was. But I have been lucky enough to I haven't been to Austin, but I've been down to Houston and San Antonio. And I have to say, the plant life in Texas is utterly fascinating. Mm-hmm. I mean, it is just an incredible array of desert plants as we kind of move into the desert and plains. It's just, it's an amazing combination of different things. And so you can kind of see a lot of that in this one garden. It's a 16-acre arboretum with 70 acres of Texas native trees, 76 acres of research plots, 76 acres of research, all thanks to Lady Bird Johnson and her passion for the environment. I think you could really consider her as one of the early environmentalists, at least from a policy perspective.
18: Absolutely, no question. She was someone that said, where flowers bloom, so does hope.
17: Yes, very famous quote from her.
18: And speaking of the plants in that area or in Texas, it could be argued the time to go would be March and April.
17: Yes, for spring wildflowers. Yeah. That's when I was in Texas.
18: Okay.
17: And it was breathtaking.
18: Yes.
17: You know, I think gardeners probably at least have some awareness of the Texas bluebonnets. Mm-hmm. That is sort of the pinnacle of Texas native plants. Right. So you go in that time frame and you should be lucky enough to see them. And the thing about when the bluebonnets bloom is it's not just the bluebonnets. There's all these other, you know, small wildflowers mixed in there. Mm-hmm. And it's just breathtaking, and especially, you know, because everything's bigger in Texas, you just have these massive fields of all of these wonderful flowers. So, you know, it was a huge gift for her, and, you know, she was always in the public eye. She's a fascinating person. I encourage you to read about her, and I think this is a legacy that she would certainly be very proud of, and it continues to give to all of us who are passionate about native plants, because, you know, we've been talking about how the Missouri Botanic Garden is such a great online resource for home gardeners, so even if you can't visit it, you're still getting something out of it. We just talked about that with the Chicago Botanic Garden plant evaluation notes. And I think that wildflower.org, which is the sort of public face of the Lady Bird Johnson Wildflower Center, is the single most important native plant resource that gardeners have available to them right now. So it does. It's not just Texas native plants. It's native plants across the country. And it's giving you, you know, the scientific name. It's giving you where they're native to and the type of environment. And we talk a lot about that on the show.
18: You bet.
17: Right? Like how you need to know what types of environment it is native to so you can best approximate that in your garden. And it goes on to talk about the pollinators and wildlife that each plant supports. So this is not just some, you know, rinky-dink, oh, hey, here's a list of native plants. Good luck. It really helps you understand how to be a better plant, native plant gardener and a better steward of your land and how to best support wildlife. So definitely wildflower.org should be in your bookmarks and frequently visited. And if you ever even simply search for native plants, you've probably inadvertently been there because they're just such a wealth of knowledge that they come up in pretty much every search.
18: An incredible website. Hear, hear. I appreciate everything you said there, Stacy, including learning more about Lady Bird Johnson. And if you visit the area and you want to learn more about her, it's just a 20-minute drive to the LBJ Presidential Library, and you can learn more about her.
17: Spent a whole day down there. So while we are in Texas, there's a couple of other gardens you visited.
18: Yeah, so I visited some gardens. Let's quickly go to Oklahoma City, maybe take a look at the Myriad Botanical Garden and its Crystal Bridge. It's a Crystal Bridge Tropical Conservatory. Fun to visit. I've spent time in Tulsa, Oklahoma, and you have the Tulsa Botanic Garden. And this garden, what was interesting to me is a big expanse of terraced gardens. Mm. So we've done a show on layering, and if you're into terraced gardens, maybe that's one for you to visit. While you're in Tulsa, I had a blast at Woodward Park, which has the Carl Linnaeus Teaching Garden. Mm. Since then, since I was there, I think it was 2018, it's no longer called the Carl Linnaeus Teaching Garden. They just call it the Teaching Garden. But for our YouTube viewers to show you, Adriana's going to drop in a picture of me with the one and only Carl Linnaeus, a selfie that we took together.
17: Nice. So,
18: yeah, there you go. And then finally, if you go up to Omaha, Nebraska, I visited the Lauritsen Gardens. And the reason I bring that up is there is a tree peony garden, a garden that is devoted just to tree peonies. And then again, back to Austin. In Austin, the Zilker Botanical Garden. It's in the heart of downtown Austin. And I bring this one up because in our previous show, we had talked about garden clubs.
17: Oh, yeah.
18: And it was fascinating to me that this botanical garden, they started fundraising in 1946. The Violet Crown Garden Club set aside $50 for a building project, and then Mrs. Alden Mabel Davis took it from there.
17: So, all right.
18: If you're in the area, check it out.
17: Yes, definitely. And shout out to all of those Oklahoma gardeners. You kind of have the worst of all worlds.
18: Oh, my word,
17: you
18: yes.
17: have cold winters,
18: tornadoes,
17: and super hot summers, and just, you know, I don't envy you, but I do appreciate your tenacity. Now, we are going to be heading over to California, but before we do, I do want to talk briefly about the Desert Botanic Garden in Phoenix, Arizona. Now, I was lucky enough to visit this place. I am pretty fanatic about cacti and succulents. I've never lived in a climate where I could grow them appreciably outside. I mean, I have some that I can grow here in Michigan. But, you know, the whole entire landscape of Arizona can simply be described as sublime. And that's what it is. To be in Arizona is to experience the sublime. It's really nothing like anything you've experienced if you've never been out there. And what I think is so fascinating about the Desert Botanic Garden is it is a botanical garden of collections of cacti and succulent and desert plants from around the world. But it is in the middle of this kind of mountain range. And when you are there, you just don't really know where the garden ends and nature starts. Because the landscape, it's just everything is so at home in the landscape. And every other botanic garden that you go to, you know, you're seeing all these plants that don't necessarily look at home.
18: Correct.
17: In, you know, the plains of Chicago, the Chicago Botanic Garden, which would be prairie. And instead you have, you know, sort of English borders and a Japanese garden and all of these different things. Whereas when you are in the Desert Botanic Garden, you are in the desert.
18: That's an interesting observation.
17: It feels very different when you're there. It's really, really cool. Just a beautiful place. It is one of the most important research centers for desert plants in general and for desert plant conservation because so many desert plants are threatened by so many different things. So it's truly a special place. And I know there's lots of reasons that people go to Arizona for, you know, snowbirding or whatever. Please make sure if you are in the area to put the Desert Botanical Garden on your list. You will not regret it. It is really a special and unique place. And, you know, I think speaking of special and unique and American plants and gardening, A lot of people don't realize that cactus are only native to North and South America. Mm. They are not found anywhere else in the world and are only found in the Americas. Mm. So they really are kind of a very special plant and unique to us that deserve a lot of appreciation. A lot of people think, of course, is saguaros is kind of the emblematic desert plant, but they're not. They're only native to this sort of limited range in Arizona. But in that range, you will see them everywhere. They are not rare. They're just limited. So an incredible part of the country that if you haven't been able to visit it yet, whether you're a nature lover, an animal lover, a plant lover, this is the place to be. So we're going to take a little break. When we come back, we are heading out to California where we are going to strike it rich in gardens. So stay tuned.
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16: News. Coming up Monday morning on West Michigan's Morning News, the very latest on smoke interfering from Canada. We'll have the story, and we start at 5 on Wood Radio.
18: Welcome back to the Gardening Simplified Show. We're halfway through meteorological. Boy, that's tough to say, summer. And I'll tell you what's also tough for some people is the heat. And your plants are going to need a little bit of help, too. Let's kick off this segment. It's been a while since I've done this. How about a limb, a rip?
17: Oh, yes.
18: All right, let's do it. Can't believe summer's halfway done. Had some success, had a good run. I planted from pillar to post, but a few of my plants are toast. Just like me, they got too much sun. They tell me success is a mindset. We celebrate wins, not regret. Meanwhile, the summer heat puts me on the hot seat to keep my plants watered and wet. Hanging baskets wilt on the portico. Thirsty plants in pots on the patio. with all the plant care I juggle. At times, it's a struggle, but I'll tell you, this sure beats snow.
17: There you go. You know how I know it has been extremely hot and dry? Because every day when I get home from work, my bird bath is dry. Adriana's saying she's having the same experience. Now, this did not happen to me. I don't think it happened to me last year, although we did have some, you know, hot spells. And last year was certainly dry overall. But the birds are going in and drinking so much and splashing so much that I have to refill my bird bath every single day.
18: Hey, they're going to the pool. Yeah, that's fantastic. Yeah, it's a good reminder that we have to pay attention in our landscape. So I would recommend one thing that I'm seeing out there, slime mold occurring on mulch, in mulch areas, shredded mulch areas. It's a good reminder, in my opinion, I do it in my landscape, to stir the mulch a little bit so it doesn't become hydrophobic. It's better for the plants, so stir the mulch.
17: You know, I'm pretty lucky. I don't need to stir my mulch because the possums and the birds and the squirrels do it for me.
18: Yeah, they do a lot of that. That's true.
17: And, you know, every day I come out, there's a different part that's all kind of ruffled up because they've been digging around looking for worms or grubs or nuts that they buried. And I'm like, hey, thanks, guys. This is great. this is a great relationship. You get a place to eat and I get my mulch stirred and I don't have to do this.
18: We're all in this together.
17: Yes, exactly.
18: Another thing I've learned over the past few weeks, hose guides are really important in a landscape because, again, those doggone hoses. And by the way, also, I like to keep a few rags in convenient places in my landscape to wipe the hose because as you're dragging it around, right?
17: That's the worst.
18: Yeah, and I get my shorts dirty and everything else, and so I like to have, but hose guides, because otherwise, you know, you do the karate chop thing, the plants, and
17: those, and you don't have to. There are nice hose guides that you can buy if you want. I got some from a master gardener conference that I was at that are a nice, like metal pole with a fleur de lis welded on top of them.
18: Nice.
17: So I just put those. You know, where I have to drag the hose kind of changes year to year, but it doesn't have to be that fancy. Honestly, like a sturdy bamboo stake, or really any kind of sturdy stake can work well. You can improvise with whatever you have. But if you do have that spot where you pull the hose out and you end up dragging it over something, definitely a hose guide will help a lot to keep that from happening.
18: Yeah, I just use pipe driven into the ground. But I guess aesthetically, it isn't.
17: You know, it's more of a utilitarian thing than an aesthetic thing. But if you can combine them, so much the better.
18: You bet. Feed your annuals, all right? We had a show on fertilizer and feeding. When it comes to your annuals, especially those in containers, Stacy, thank goodness for water-soluble fertilizer.
17: For sure. Now, I know that the folks at Proven Winners Annuals recommend that you fertilize every third or fourth watering, which kind of makes sense, right? Because that presumes that the more you are watering, the more they're growing. Mm-hmm. So at this time of year where they are growing super vigorously because it's hot and most annuals love the heat, at least the ones that are doing well right now. Any annuals that don't love the heat have probably already kind of, you know, bit it, and you're only left with the things that do love the heat. So I don't really keep track of it like that for myself, but I do fertilize probably about every 2 weeks.
18: Okay. Yeah,
17: vegetables and annuals. Mm-hmm. And I do, if possible, try to time it for after a good rain, because you do ideally want to fertilize when the soil is wet. You don't want to fertilize drought-stressed plants or really, really dry soil. It can, you know, fertilizers, whether they're organic or conventional, are quite high in salts. And so if you're putting a ton of salty fertilizer into a dry soil, it can definitely cause some problems. Whereas if you're putting it into a moist soil, it's a much better experience. So if you can time that for just after a good rain or a good watering, if rain is not obliging, that's the best time to do that.
18: There you go. Coming from the garden center industry, I can tell you that when it gets super hot outside, go to a garden center. Whew. There aren't many people there at this time of the year.
17: Are there plants, though?
18: And there are plants. And my whole point is, if you're willing to do it, you can pick up some bargains at this time of the year, because they're looking to move some of those plants.
17: And, you know, that's a good time, too, to think about refreshing your containers. If something did, you know, die or isn't looking as good as you wanted, or maybe it didn't do what you expected. You know, I tried a new plant this year. It is a eucalyptus. Cool plant. And I was like, hey, this color works great for this little combination I'm doing. And it's growing well. I mean, it is as happy as can be in this heat. And it's been interesting to kind of watch the color change because it was quite blue, you know, when I got it, which I love. The blue is what I wanted. And as it has gotten so hot, it's turned really, really white as it kind of tries to deflect, you know, that sunlight and heat. But what surprised me about this plant is that it doesn't stand up on its own. So I've had to stake it. You know, it would work well, I guess, if I had known that and kind of planned for it. But it's almost like a spiller in a container. And that was not what I intended for this container. So I staked it. And now it's growing like a tree. And it's actually much happier. And it's growing really vigorously. But sometimes, you know, we take a chance on things, you know, and we think it's going to work out one way and it doesn't. So there's no harm in either staking it or replacing it if it's not working out the way that you thought.
18: Yeah, that's a good way to go. I picked up some wrought iron old metal pieces that make perfect trellises. I've incorporated them in my landscape. And right now, as we speak, there's a Kinsley ghost that's working up one of them. There's, of course, hyacinth bean and a sensational honeysuckle. They look really, really sharp. Also, as I work in the garden this summer, I realize that I'm glad I gauged the soil mass properly in containers because when those plants grow and they get big. And so you do have to gauge it. And the more soil mass you have in a container makes it a little easier to maintain the plants.
17: To keep it watered, sure. Now, we were just talking about vines. How are your cucumbers doing?
18: Cucumbers doing great, working their way up that 45-degree angle frame that I built. Doing good?
17: So I had an interesting cucumber experience this year. So I sowed my cucumber seeds. I sowed them a little bit late because I had planted peas on the same trellis that I was going to use. I had to wait till the peas were nearly done to plant the cucumbers, but I thought, hey, no problem. You know, they'll still fruit and be do just fine. So I planted them, you know, again, later than expected. And I'll be doggone, I watched sparrows hop into my vegetable garden, pick off a little piece of the cucumber leaves as they were germinating, out, like show it to its little group of buddies that were just outside
18: the
17: garden.
18: Look what I got.
17: Yeah, and then they just took turns. I sat there and watched them do this, and they destroyed every single cucumber seedling in my garden in this matter. It was wild. I've never seen anything like it. I mean, I've been growing cucumbers for years. I've never seen birds just decide that they're...
18: I've never seen that either.
17: And I don't know if it's... I mean, I have two bird baths, so it's not like these things are starving for water in my garden. I also water frequently enough that they could easily, like, land on, say, the silphium, which, you know, the cups are full of water, or the vegetable garden. So I had to re-sow my cucumber seeds about 2 weeks ago. So they're coming up now. I think the sparrows have moved on and decided to do something else with their time. But the nice thing is, when everybody else's cucumbers are tired and done producing, I'm gonna be at peak cucumber. So I would just say, if you did have an experience like this where, you know, some animals decided that your seedlings would make a tasty snack, it's not too late to continue trying.
18: That's cucumbersome.
17: It was. And I'm just like, do I stop them or do I watch this like insane behavior just to like convince myself that it's actually happening, because it was wild.
18: Wow. Well, I want to make another suggestion, and that is I purchased solar lighting for my back landscape. And, of course, this time of the year, we get plenty of sun, right? So it charges them up, and at night, you have the solar lights. The whole point of it is this. I'm finding myself in the evening, even into the darker hours, working in my garden when it's cooler outside. And because I have that solar lighting, I'm able to do it. So just a suggestion. And also in appreciation for the plants in my landscape that have a silvery type foliage to them, like the Senecio angel wings.
17: Oh, yeah.
18: That's just a cool pop, you know, in the evening hours.
17: So. Yeah, definitely.
18: Don't throw in the trowel. Yes, it's hot. It's a little dry, but we knew this was coming and we'll get through it. And we're going to talk you through it and have fun doing that in the coming weeks.
17: That's right. Well, on that note, we will be back to our regularly scheduled programming next week, back to our usual format. So please do send in your questions, quandaries, and conundrums, just like you always have. And in the meantime, thank you, Rick.
18: Thank you, Stacey.
17: Thank you, Adriana. Thanks so much to all of you. We hope you have a wonderful week ahead.
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25: New escalations and new deaths. I'm Angelo Bavaro, Fox News. The U.S. announcing another death of a service member in addition to the discovery of remains as it launches more airstrikes at Iran in response to the killing of U.S. troops in Jordan.
26: There was that strike at the base in Jordan, and we reported that two service members had been killed and a third was missing. Well, remains have now been found, and steps are being taken for a positive identification. In northern Iraq, there was a team that was disposing of the explosives from the warhead in an Iranian attack drone. Something went wrong in that controlled explosion, and another U.S. service member was killed. The identities are being withheld out of respect for the families of the fallen. Iran has menaced that base in Jordan and other bases in the region with drones and missiles. Most are intercepted, but on Friday, one got through the defenses. Central Command says this eighth night of intensified strikes is intended to punish the Revolutionary Guard forces who launched the attacks that killed the U.S. service members in Jordan.
25: Fox's Mike Tobin. Spain beating Argentina 1-0 to win the World Cup.
27: Poro chance to cross, hooks it in. Williams back.